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1: There are two things that will kill the grace of God in your heart and life. In our last broadcast, we talk about the first one. It's hypocrisy. Today, we're going to talk about that second thing that can destroy God's work in your life. Stay with me.
0: Hypocrisy inside the church. Organized opposition from the outside. The early church in Acts chapter 5 is under attack from two directions at once. And how the apostles respond will define the movement for generations to come. I'm Dave Drewy. And today on Living on the Edge, Chip Ingram continues our series called The Jesus Revolution, Join the Movement. And don't miss what's coming after the message. Chip will have a personal word about our mid-year match and what it means to be part of this global movement. Now let's open our Bibles to Acts chapter 5, starting in verse 1, as we join Chip with his message titled, Grace Stoppers, Two Things That Destroy God's Work in Our Lives.
1: Now a man named Ananias, together with his wife Sapphira, also sold a piece of property. With his wife's full knowledge, he kept back part of the money for himself, but brought the rest of it and put it at the apostles' feet. Then Peter said to him, Ananias, how is it that Satan has so filled your heart that you've lied to the Holy Spirit? And you've kept back for yourself some of the money you received from the land. Didn't it belong to you before it was sold? And after it was sold, wasn't the money at your disposal? What made you think of doing such a thing? You have not lied to men, but to God. When Ananias heard this, he fell down and died, and great fear seized all who heard it at what happened. Then the young men came forward and they wrapped his body, they carried him out, they buried him. About 3 hours later, his wife came in, not knowing what had happened. And Peter asked her, tell me, is this the price that you and Ananias got for the land? And she replied, oh yes, Brother Peter, yes we did. It was a big sacrifice and we just felt like that's something God wanted us to do. We're actually pretty wonderful, aren't we? I'm reading into the text just a bit. But I do that because that's what's behind all this. Peter said to her, how could you agree to test the Spirit of the Lord? Look, the men whose feet buried your husband are at the door, and they will carry you out as well. At that moment, she fell down at his feet and died. Then the young men came in and, finding her dead, carried her out, buried her beside her husband, and great fear seized the whole church and all who heard about these events. I guess so. What's going on in this passage? What's really going on here? What's the attack? What was the sin? Why did God judge it so severely? And then maybe more importantly, what in the world's it got to say to you and to me today? Let me suggest that the temptation is to pose. It's to pretend. We all do that. And you say to yourself, well, if we all do that, why does God judge it so harshly? Because at the core of posing is hypocrisy. Who you are and what you purport to be tells two different stories. And when unbelievers get up close and they smell us and see us, and you know what? They see that difference. They say, you know what? I don't believe in your message and I don't believe in your Savior. That's why the judgment was so harsh. Notice what happened as a result of this. We pick up the story. It says a great fear seized those in the church. I mean, this is more, I'm going to talk a little bit about fear in just a second. But notice there is this sense of, whoa. And then notice what happens. The apostles performed many miracles and signs and wonders among the people. And all the believers used to meet together in Solomon's colonnade. No one else dared join them, even though they were highly regarded by the people. I love that. Christians were highly regarded. They weren't weird. They weren't people screaming on TV for people's money. They weren't hypocrites. The people said, I don't want to join that group because I'll tell you what, you better be a for real authentic person or you might die. But whew, man, they love each other. They so reflect that person they say they follow who came back from the dead, Jesus. As a result, people brought their sick in the streets and laid them on beds and Matt, so that at least Peter's shadow might fall on some of them as they passed by. Crowds gathered also from the towns all around Jerusalem, bringing their sick and those tormented by evil spirits, and all of them were healed. Circle the word all. All of them were healed. Now, very carefully here, don't think that the Bible's teaching that God heals all people all time. Healing and faith doesn't always necessarily go together. Three times in all of biblical history, you see miracles as the norm. When the law is given under Moses, when the prophetic ministry of restoring Israel, Elijah and Elijah, and Jesus and the apostles. Every time God gives new revelation, the law from Sinai, then there's a season of miracles, miracles, miracles, miracles, miracles, parting of the Red Sea, the manna, the quail. Why? To say that God's truth is here and you can believe it. And then there is also, when people take the first steps of disregard, there's a very harsh initial judgment that this is for real. The same thing with Elijah and Elisha, a great season where miracles were the norm. The same thing here with the apostles. Now, God still does miracles, but he does it as he chooses and according to his will. But here's what I want you to see. There was a great fear. We have a lot of misguided thinking about fear. I've heard people talk about, well, the fear of the Lord, what it just means is reverential awe. What's that mean? I get what they're saying, because the problem is you don't want to be afraid of God because he's your father. So how do we, let me give you a picture that's helped me. Imagine, if you will, being right on the edge of a tabletop out on the Grand Canyon or like at Half Dome. And when you get near to that edge and when you look down, it's like thousands of feet down. And you can be 20 feet back and you can see it all, reverential awe. Wow, majestic, amazing, beautiful. And then when you get closer, what do you instinctively do? Hey, guys, when do you guys want to grab my belt here? Well, I want to see over there. You mean you want to get that close? I want to get real close. Okay? You got my leg? Get my leg, okay? Hold on really tight. And when you get near the edge, it is not reverential at all. You are scared to death and your heart's going, It gets even worse if you say, you know, a little daredevil in you. I want to really get the experience. You guys hold my belt and I'm going to lean forward. And they hold your belt out over it. And as they do, there's a lot of reverential awe and terror. Listen carefully. Tozer writes, because by the way, where there is no fear of God, people sin. That's what the psalmist said. The wicked sin because there's no fear of God in their heart. Tozer wrote, in the olden days, men were said to walk in the fear of God and to serve the Lord with fear. However intimate their communion with God, however bold their prayers, at the base of their religious life was a conception of God as awesome and dreadful. The idea of God's transcendence runs through the whole Bible and gives color and tone to the character of the saints. This fear of God was more than a natural apprehension of danger. It was a non-rational dread, an acute feeling of personal insufficiency in the presence of God the Almighty. We've forgotten God is God. What would it be like to come near the presence of someone whose energy speaks a word and galaxies come into existence? You don't walk up with hands on your hip and go, hey, would you give me a little help? That's how we treat God. You wouldn't walk up and say, yeah, I know there's, you know, this salad bar of commandments. Hey, I think I'll obey 2, 4, 6, and 8, 9 and 7. I don't think I'll be very fulfilled if I do those. He goes on to say, whenever God appeared to men in the Bible times, the results were the same. An overwhelming sense of terror and dismay. A wrenching sensation of sinfulness and guilt. When God spoke to Abraham, Abraham stretched himself upon the ground to listen. When he spoke to Moses, he saw the burning bush. He hid his face and couldn't look upon him. When Isaiah saw a vision of God, he wrung out the cry, woe is me, I am undone, I'm a man of unclean lips. Daniel's encounter with God was probably the most dreadful and wonderful of them all. The prophet lifted up his eyes and saw the appearance of lightning, and his eyes like lamps of fire, and his arms and his feet were like color polished brass, and the voice of his words were like the sound of a multitude of waters. And Daniel alone saw a vision, and afterwards he said, for the men that were with me did not see the vision, but a great quakening fell upon them. So they fled and they hid themselves. And I was left there alone, and I saw this great vision, and all my comeliness went out of me, and I turned into me to corruption. And then I heard the voice of his words, and it was I went into a deep sleep on my face, and my face was toward the ground. That's a different God than, Lord, you know, could you help me out a little bit? I don't feel like doing that today. Tozer later writes, in balance to this, which is so encouraging, once you get a honest, holy fear of God, the cross becomes so rich and so beautiful because through the blood of Christ, I'm invited in his righteousness to come boldly before the throne of that God in my time of need to find mercy and grace. And this God who is that fearful and awesome and holy and powerful, though exalted in majesty, is eager to be your friend. He's transcendent, but he's eminent. He's tender. He's compassionate. He's the one that says to the woman who's had five husbands and living with a guy, sin no more. He's the one that says when you've blown it and you realize that there's hypocrisy and sin and addiction and you've said things and you have an honest time with God and you feel so wretched inside and so unacceptable, in that moment you said, God, I bring nothing to the table. How could anyone love me? And you will be flooded with grace because he is near to those who have a humble and contrite spirit. And those who tremble at his word, he esteems. See, we don't take the time to get honest. And because you're not honest, and I'm not honest, you don't experience God. That's where the power is.
0: 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Before we get back to today's teaching, I want to give you a heads up about something happening this June. Living on the Edge is excited to announce a special mid-year match, a rare opportunity for your gift to be doubled dollar for dollar and have twice the impact. Chip has been talking a lot lately about who this moment is really for.
1: God doesn't call the equipped. He equips the called. He's looking for ordinary people who are willing to be filled with the Spirit and be used by him.
0: Ordinary people, like you and me, because when we step up together, something extraordinary happens. That's what the Mid-Year Match is all about, happening right now at Living on the Edge. We'll have all the details for you after the message, but now let's continue with our study on the Jesus Revolution.
1: The church is devoid of power because of the hypocrisy that we've learned not only to live with, but to give one another a pass on, so that because no one really lives it out, to any significant degree, we say, well, I'm just like everyone else. I assure you, the Pharisees and the Sadducees in Jesus' day were convinced they were not hypocrites. And they knew their Bible, and they were religious. And Jesus spoke the harshest words that have ever come out of the Creator's mouth. What happened? Posing. Second attack begins in verse 17. When the high priest, this is from without, and all of his associates were and members of the party of the Sadducees were filled with jealousy. They arrested the apostles. Now it's not just John and Peter, it's all of them. And they put them in public jail. But during the night, an angel of the Lord opened the doors and he brought them out. And he said, go, stand in the temple courts and tell the people the full message of this new life. And so at daybreak, they entered the temple courts as they'd been told, and they began to teach the people. When the high priest and his associates arrived, they called together the Sanhedrin, the full assembly of the elders of Israel, and they sent to the jail for the apostles. But on arriving at the jail, the officers didn't find them there. So they went back and they reported, we found the jail securely locked. The guards were standing at the doors, but when we opened them, we found no one inside. On hearing this report, the captain of the temple guard and the chief priests were puzzled, wondering, what could come of this? I mean, they're scratching their head. Then someone came and said, look, the men you put in jail are standing in the temple and they're teaching the people. At this, the captain went with his officers and brought the apostles, and they didn't use force because they feared that the people would stone them. Having brought the apostles, they made them appear before the Sanhedrin to be questioned by the high priest. And just imagine this. This is like, this is

emotions that they were going through. Having brought the apostles in, they made them appear before the Sanhedrin, and they questioned them. And here's what they said. You have filled Jerusalem with your teaching, and you are determined to make us guilty of this man's blood. And Peter and the other apostles replied, we must obey God rather than men. The God of our fathers raised Jesus from the dead, whom you had killed by hanging him on a tree. God exalted him to his right hand as Prince and Savior, that he might give repentance and forgiveness of sins to Israel. These are the most educated people about the Bible, and none of them have asked the question, I wonder if maybe we're off. I wonder if we're in our comfort zone. I wonder if maybe all those Old Testament passages that we have memorized and all the Mishnah and all the law and all religious stuff, I wonder if maybe this could be the guy. I mean, there's a lot of miracles going on here. But you know what? They don't have any interest in hearing God. They have interest in controlling their position, their perception by people, and their power. And by the way, when they do that, or when we do that, we do not experience God. Notice what Peter says. God wanted to give repentance. God wants to forgive people. God wants to love people. And he does it through his son, who he raised from the dead. We are witnesses of these things, and so is the Holy Spirit, whom God has given to those who obey. In other words, he's saying, we saw him with our own eyes. And by the way, all these miracles, Peter's saying, this isn't me. When Barnabas gave that money, that wasn't Barnabas. That was the Spirit of God prompting him to just act on that good impulse and allow the life of Christ in him. When Peter steps up and is bold in front of all these high-powered people, it's not Peter. This is the Spirit of God flowing through an ordinary human being just like you and just like me. And in his yieldedness, the Spirit of God gives him this boldness. The response is pretty negative. When they heard these things, they were furious and wanted to kill them. But the scene changes. A Pharisee named Gamaliel, a teacher of the law who was honored by all the people, stood up in the Sanhedrin and ordered that the men be put outside for just a little while. Then he addressed the men of Israel, consider carefully what you do with these men. Some time ago, Theudas appeared claiming to be somebody, and about 400 men rallied to him, and he was killed, and his followers disappeared, and it all came to nothing. And after him, Judas the Galilean appeared in the days of the census, and he led a band of people in revolt, and he too was killed, and his followers were scattered. Therefore, in this present case, I advise you, leave these men alone. Let them go. For if their purpose or activity is from human origin, it will fail. But if it's from God, you will not be able to stop these men. You will only find yourselves fighting against God. God's grace is unstoppable. His purposes are going to happen. They're going to happen in this nation, in this world. His purposes are unstoppable, and he has an agenda. The only issue is whether you will ride that wave of grace and be a part of what he purposed for you, or whether you'll stand on the sidelines out of fear and control and say, you know what, I think I'm more concerned about my agenda than God's. This is scary stuff, isn't it? It requires faith in a big God. And I'm glad these guys had it. His speech persuaded them. He called the apostles in and then had them flogged. So I mean, this isn't light stuff. Flogged isn't like, you know, slap on the wrist. If you saw the movie The Passion, this is a pole, multi-lines of leather, steel balls in the middle, and some pieces of glass or bone on the end. You got 12 guys holding on to poles, and they get their back ripped up. See, just when... This stuff that's been passed around for the last 20 years, that if you do exactly what God wants you to do, everything will go your way. You have a big house, you make a lot of money, and prosperity gospel is absolutely false. These people obeyed to the point, and what happens to them? They get flogged. When you do the right thing, what you get is the joy of Christ, great spiritual reward, fulfilling God's purpose, a love in your heart, and what money can't buy. But it doesn't mean that circumstances are going to be great. The apostles left the Sanhedrin rejoicing because they'd been counted worthy of suffering, disgrace for the name. Day after day in the temple courts and from house to house, they never stopped teaching and proclaiming the good news that Jesus is Christ. The nation has rejected the Savior. They've flogged the disciples. And here's the reason. Courage in the face of persecution authenticates the validity of the message and the credibility of the messenger. Courage. The temptation is to compromise. Purity

0: is a prerequisite for power. Courage is the prerequisite for impact. Compromise is the temptation we all have to say it a little lighter, to say it a little softer, to sort of step out, but not really step out. When people see courage in the face of persecution, it authenticates both the message and the messenger. I think the last, I don't know, maybe 20, 25 years, we've so wanted to identify with people and let them know that, you know, you can be a Christian, but really be pretty hip and pretty cool, and maybe really hip and really cool, that somehow we never get around to telling people the truth. And so we got so near the culture we've fallen in, and now you can't tell a difference anymore. People say, I love God, and their behavior and their values. People say, I don't love God, their behavior, their values. These people, they come to me and go, yeah, I have no interest in it. You guys don't live any different than me. Your marriages aren't any better than mine. You don't tell the truth any more than I do. All you do is you got this religious stuff and say, well, we're forgiven. Well, you know, it doesn't work for me. It's phony. Posing and compromise are at the heart of power that's gone out. The result of these men's courage is what? Power, perseverance, joy. There was joy. There was joy. This was for real. There was joy. There was a connection with God that's unexplainable that said, I am fulfilling what I was made to do in all the earth, and the price was high, but there's something that occurred, and that's what God wants for us.
1: 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Chip has one more word for us before we go about the mid-year match and what it means to say yes to this moment. So stay with us. They were flogged, and then they left the Sanhedrin, rejoicing. Why? Well, because they had been counted worthy of suffering disgrace for the name. That's not a natural response. That's a supernatural one. And it's the same response available to any follower of Christ who decides that the approval of God matters more than the comfort of the crowd. 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The apostles rejoiced because they knew the story wasn't over. And now here's Chip Ingram to remind you that this story isn't over either, and that right now in June 2026, you have a chance to be part of what happens next.
0: If you're a supporter of Living on the Edge, whether frequent or infrequent, I want you to hear something directly from me. You are a valued partner in the Jesus movement. Every message that goes out, every pastor who is encouraged and trained, every young person who finds their faith, every marriage that is saved, every believer who finally moves from sitting on the sidelines to living it out on the front lines, at work and in their neighborhood and the coffee shop and when they drop off the dry cleaning. I mean, the kind of Christians that actually live like Christians. When you give to Living on the Edge, you are a part of the Jesus Revolution. From Acts chapter 1 to Acts chapter 5, the early church turned the world upside down. Because ordinary people like you, yes, and ordinary people like me, stepped out and made a difference. You know what I love about the book of Acts? Nobody in it knew how the story would end. They just kept saying yes, one step at a time. And that's what we're doing at Living on the Edge. And here's my question for you. Would you take the next step with us? Would you give to the mid-year match this June? And I would remind you, thanks to a small group of donors, every dollar you give this June gets doubled dollar for dollar. Let's find out what God can really do in the midst of this very chaotic world when ordinary people like you step out and say to Jesus, yes, I'm still in the game.
1: 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They just kept saying yes. Say yes today by joining the mid-year match. 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
10: At one time, the fastest way to send mail was the Pony Express. 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And doesn't it give you a good feeling to know that you're helping people feel more connected, more a part of a vital community? 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
11: It is best to be married, but there are some, he says, like me, and I wish there were more, who don't have to be married because they have a special gift of God. Next time you see a single person, don't assume in your mind that there's something warped about them. You might assume, first of all, that they are a uniquely prepared and designed human being, gifted with the Holy Spirit and gifted by the Holy Spirit for singleness.
12: Welcome to Grace to You with John MacArthur. I'm your host, Phil Johnson. These days, the biblical view of gender and sexuality is often labeled bigoted, extreme, intolerant. Of course, our society as a whole has abandoned the traditional view of marriage. So, living in such a culture, what's the best way to defend what the Bible says about marriage? And how can you be sure you're honoring Christ in your marriage, or, for that matter, in your singleness? John MacArthur tackles those issues today on Grace to You as he continues his study titled Restoring Marriage. So now here's John with today's lesson.
11: Now I want you to look, and we'll look at the seventh chapter. I want you to look at four key ideas that appear in the first seven verses. And they deal with the whole problem of whether to be celibate or married, whether to be single or married. Number one, celibacy is good. Verse one. Now concerning the things about which you wrote unto me, it is good for a man not to touch a woman. So, verse 1 is saying it is good not to have a sexual relationship. And he's simply saying it is good to be single. He does not say it is the only good. It is also good to be married. He is simply saying it isn't evil to be single. If you're single, it's good. It's not bad. It's not evil. It's not wrong. It's good. But, point two, celibacy is not only good, it's tempting. And this is usually the complaint of single people. Yeah, I understand that it's good. It's just really hard to be single. Very difficult. Verse 2. Nevertheless, even though it's good, on account of immoralities, let every man have his own wife and let every woman have her own husband. Now, notice the command. Let every woman have her own husband. Let every man have his own wife. Those are commands. He says, everybody get married. It's good to be single, but everybody get married. Why? On account of what? Immorality. Listen, being single is good, but it's tempting. It's tempting. And the gross style of Corinthian life made it harder for the unmarried to be pure, just like it does in our day. You know, so many unmarried people have problems today because of the constant barrage of sexual temptation being thrown at. Now, he's not saying that marriage is the absolute demand for everybody. He is saying the norm is everybody gets married because it is normal to have physical desire. And I'll show you how this works in a minute. You say, well, Paul sure got a rotten view of marriage. Marriage is just so you don't get in trouble. And if you've got a lot of desire, find anybody just so you don't get in trouble. Just get anybody to marry. Is that what he said? No. He is simply answering one problem. He is simply answering the argument that everybody should be single by saying everybody can't be single or you're going to get into immorality because the desire is too strong. The norm is everybody has his own wife. Notice the word own prohibits polygamy. And every woman have her own husband. That's God's design. Now, you say, but is that the only reason to get married? No, I got six reasons to get married, the Bible gives. Six biblical reasons for marriage. All start with a P. You ready? Number one, procreation. Genesis 1:28 says to be fruitful and multiply, and you're supposed to have children. That's one reason to get married, to have children. And that's a good reason to get married. God wants to reproduce, especially godly people. Secondly, pleasure. Another reason to get married is pleasure. Did you know that God designed marriage just for physical pleasure, just to enjoy? Hebrews 13:4, the bed is undefiled. In other words, it's an enjoyable experience. Marriage is honorable. Marriage is enjoyable. Proverbs 5 talks about the satisfaction that a husband finds in the physical body of his wife and vice versa. Song of Solomon, from beginning to end, all it is physical satisfaction, isn't it? Pleasure. And you read in the Bible about one of the Old Testament patriarchs sporting with his wife. I always like that. And that's part of it. That's part of the married situation, pleasure. So procreation, pleasure. Thirdly, marriage is provision. Another reason for marriage is provision. God wants a man to provide what a woman needs. The woman, says Peter in 1 Peter 3, is the weaker vessel. And God knows that a man can support the weakness of a woman. God wants the man to provide for the woman, to nourish her, Ephesians 5 says, to cherish her, to strengthen her, to give her something to lean on, to fortify her. So it's procreation, it's pleasure, it's provision. It's also partnership. Marriage is for partnership. In the Old Testament, God says you need a helpmeet, right? You need a helper. You don't need to do things alone. You need a helper. And so it is for partnership. God gives us a friend. And I think really the key ingredient in marriage is friendship, a partner. Fourth, marriage is a picture. Marriage is given as a picture. Ephesians 5 says it is a symbol to the world of God's relationship to his church. And lastly, marriage is for purity, to keep us from committing fornication. So marriage is for procreation, pleasure, provision, partnership, picture, and purity. Those are the reasons the Bible gives. And Paul isn't only simplifying everything to this. He's just dealing with one aspect. So we are to get married then, because if we don't, we're going to put ourselves in a terrible place of temptation. But that doesn't mean that you run out without really considering what you're doing and marry the first available person just so you don't get in trouble. You'll be in more trouble than you ever thought you were in. But that's just one of the reasons. Don't just marry for the sake of purity if you're not also marrying for the sake of pleasure, if you're not also marrying for the sake of the picture of Christ and his church, and you're intending on nourishing and cherishing her, et cetera, et cetera. So marriage is the norm. Celibacy is good, but let's face it, celibacy is also tempting. Third point, celibacy is wrong for married people. You say, well, that's obvious. Well, I don't know how obvious it was to the Corinthians. Paul had to spend three verses clearing it up. Verse 3, Let me give you the background. What happens is, here's these Corinthians. They get saved, and immediately they say, well, in order for us to be totally set apart unto God, we're going to stop all of our physical relationships. Some overzealous husband decides he's going to give all of his devotion to God and says, I'm not going to do anything physical with you anymore, dear. Or some overzealous wife says, I'm now totally committed to Jesus Christ. I can't have anything to do with you, especially since you're not a Christian. I don't want a thing to do with you physically. And that's what was happening in Corinth. So how are you going to deal with it? Verse 3, let the husband render to the wife, the translation is the debt. Let the husband render unto the wife the debt, and likewise also the wife unto the husband. Look, you have an obligation in your marriage to give to one another what you owe one another. This is a debt. You are a debtor, men, to your wife. Ladies, you are a debtor to your husband. Even if he's a non-Christian, you owe him a debt. Marriage has its obligations, friends. You are to pay your debts to one another, fulfilling your duty to one another. Pay what you owe. Present imperative in the Greek, continuously rendering to the wife the debt, and likewise the wife continuously rendering to the husband the debt. And what is the debt? I think he's talking about physical sexual relationships. What he's saying is, look, now that you're a Christian, doesn't change that. You continue in marriage to fulfill the sexual desires of each other. I believe that's what he's talking about here, simply because that's the context that immediately follows, and I'll show it to you in a minute. See, God made the physical a great part of marriage. I know there are some Christian people who even in their marriage are very prudish, and I don't want to shock you. I just want to show you what the Bible says. But in marriage, your union physically can be expressed in any way that you want. This is God's design for the fulfillment of pleasure. The Bible glorifies it. In fact, the book of Song of Solomon has a whole book written just on the physical part of marriage. God designed marriage to be the physical expression of love. He honors the sexual desire of marriage. So Paul is saying, look, you have an obligation to one another to fulfill the physical desire and the physical love and the physical need that each other has. Mutual sexual love in marriage is God's design, and it's your duty to one another. It's a vehicle for the expression of that love. And you know, the very act of sex itself strengthens that love. So, Paul says, pay your debt to one another. Verse 4, here he explains it further. The wife hath not power of her own body, but the husband. And likewise also the husband hath not power of his own body, but the wife. Now, two imperatives in the preceding verses are followed by two indicatives here that state facts. Pay your dues to one another. Why? Because you have released the authority over your body to your partner. Look at verse 4. The wife has not exousia, authority, over her own body, but the husband. Ladies, your body belongs to him. Men, your body belongs to her. That's right. For whatever particular expression she has in mind or you have in mind, that sharing is the thing that God designed. And it's a present tense, incidentally, here, lifelong. The wife continually, lifelong, does not have authority over her own body. So when you say to your wife, dear, you're mine, and she says to you, honey, you're mine. That is the truest thing in the purest sense that you could say, right out of the Word of God. And you can quote this verse to each other in its fullness and know that God supports that desire that you have for one another. Marriage, then, is a permanent surrender of everything I am to my partner. I am hers in absolutely the fullest and truest sense. Now he goes a step further and he makes an application, verse 5. Stop depriving one the other. Now, here were these people depriving each other of the physical relationship. Well, I'm sorry, dear. Now that we belong to the Lord, we mustn't do that. No. Stop doing that. Except it be with consent for a time that you may give yourselves to prayer and come together again that Satan tempt you not for your lack of self-control. Now, he says, look, there may be times when you agree not to have physical relationships because you want to pray. You have decided to pray. That's the exception, he said. Now, I want to give you some guidelines. Are you ready? Here they come. If you're going to not enter into sexual activity, physical activity, here are the guidelines. Number one, except it be with consent. You have to have a mutual agreement. The word with consent is the Greek word that is the source of our word symphony. Unless your hearts are in symphony, abstention is involuntary on the part of one, then forget it. Because if you force a withdrawal, if you force an abstention from the physical, that's robbing the partner, unless there's mutual consent. And notice this, for a time, not for a long time, but a set time, not indefinitely, but a prescribed time. We are going to pray for this next 5 days, dear, and we're going to agree to this because God has laid on our heart a burden. We're going to give ourselves that. That's a time. Notice, and it is to be prayer. Fasting is not in the better manuscripts. It could be a part of the prayer time, but it doesn't seem to be in the earlier manuscripts. You give yourselves to prayer. Now, this should be mutual agreement. It isn't, you know, when your wife whispers sweet nothings in your ear and you say, don't bother me, I'm praying. That isn't the idea. The idea is when you have agreed to pray about a specific thing. There's a definite article in the Greek, the prayer, indicating there was a definite, specific, continuous kind of burden. And what may happen in your life, and maybe you've experienced this, probably all of us have, is that there comes into your life a great spiritual reality, a great spiritual struggle, or something that you recognize as a tremendous need, and you lose the desire and the craving for the physical, and you become lost in the struggle of the spiritual, in seeking out the will and the revelation of God's plan, and that becomes the consuming thing. That may happen. There may be times in your life when you fall into sin and you go through a time of purification and your heart needs to be given over totally to the Lord. If that's the case, then you need to withdraw from the physical relationship for a while. This was done in history. Exodus 19:15 for one place. The Mosaic covenant had been given. God wanted the children of Israel to straighten their hearts out and get right with him. So he said, come not near your wives. Exodus 19:15. Separate yourself physically for a time. Talks about 3 days. For a time of purification and concentration on the things of the Lord. In Zechariah, the future, when our Lord comes in the great day, when he arrives in the world and the Jews realize who they have slain in the past, it says in Zechariah 12:10, God is going to pour on the house of David and on the inhabitants of Jerusalem the spirit of grace and supplication. They'll look on me whom they have pierced, and they'll mourn for him as one mourns for his only son, etc., etc. And it says, let every family be apart, the family of the house of David apart, their wives apart, the family of Nathan apart, the family of Levi, of Shimei, all the families that remain, every family apart and their wives apart. In that great time of mourning and spiritual concentration, separation. So there may be times, a mutual consent for prayer, a greater desire for spiritual things takes over and that physical falls away. But notice the end of verse 5. And then come together again. Let it be only for that time of prayer. Temporary. Why? Simply because of this. That Satan tempt you not for your lack of self-control. Listen, you know, there are people who use the sexual aspect of marriage, I mean, so many do, to manipulate what they want. Well, you know, if the husband doesn't do everything the wife wants, that's it, man. You know, he's on the couch. Or if the wife doesn't do everything the husband wants, he couldn't care less. He didn't even bother with her. And the husband knows just exactly what he has to do to get the right response. So he does it, like sort of like a poor little puppy dog who has to do what he has to do in order to get what he has to get. Listen, when you withhold from your partner for any reason, you put that partner in a place where Satan will tempt them toward their lack of self-control. The first thing that happens is not only the bitterness and the anguish and anxiety that comes between the two, but then the evil thought that comes into the mind, and then the entertainment of the evil thought, and very often it can lead to an adulterous situation. Anytime you withhold from your partner that which is rightfully theirs, you become the agent of Satan. Now, you say you love your wife, men. Women, you say you love your husband, then don't ever put your husband or wife in a situation where they are open to the temptation of Satan simply because you're selfish. It isn't right. Now, this is practical stuff. This gets right down to where we live, right where we're at. But that's the way the Word of God is. If I say I love my wife, if you say you love your husband, if that's really true, then you would never willfully, openly put that person in a place where Satan begins to tempt them to carnality. Sometimes, you know, we deal with people in the church and friends, and we wonder why they have so much trouble walking in the Spirit. And maybe the reason is because they are so frustrated physically in their own marriage that they are constantly being bombarded with thoughts of this. That's not fair. You're not only robbing that person, you're putting them in a place of temptation, and you become an agent of Satan. Celibacy is good. It's a good thing to be single, but it's tempting. And thirdly, it doesn't belong for married people. Fourth, and this sums it, celibacy is a gift. It is a gift, definitely. And some have it and some don't. And the ones who don't find it very frustrating. Notice verse 6. But I speak this by permission and not by commandment. Now you say, what does that mean? Well, probably the word permission is not a good translation. The word in the Greek means, in its verb form, to think the same as someone. To think the same as someone. In extra-biblical writings, for example, in 2 Maccabees 14:31, the same word is translated aware. It means awareness. Paul is saying, I'm saying what I'm saying because I am aware of your human needs, not as a commandment. In other words, when I said let everybody get married, I don't mean that I am commanding you all to get married. I'm simply laying this out as the norm because I'm aware of your human needs. Look, he says, don't you people be celibate. Celibacy is a good thing, but get married. And when you get married, fulfill your marriage. And I'm not commanding that you have to get married, but because I am aware of your needs, I'm suggesting this is the best thing. And the only reason you should not get married and fulfill that is verse 7. I would that all men were even as I myself, but every man hath his proper gift of God, one after this manner, another after that. But let's face it, he says, I wish you could all be like me and not have to be married. But this is a gift. I happen to have it. You may not. Now, here's a beautiful thought, people. While marriage is not a command, it is stressed as the norm because of the problem of staying pure. And within marriage, the physical should be continually dealt with and fulfilled in order to keep that purity. It is best to be married, but there are some, he says, like me, and I wish there were more, who don't have to be married because they have a special gift of God. Next time you see a single person, don't assume in your mind that there's something warped about them. Don't assume poor soul must have bad breath or socially unacceptable personality traits. Don't assume that. You might assume, first of all, that maybe they have a charisma of God. That they are a uniquely prepared and designed human being, gifted with the Holy Spirit and gifted by the Holy Spirit for singleness. Now, I have a gift, several spiritual gifts. So do you. Well, here is another spiritual gift that perhaps could be added to the list in a little different sense, and that is the gift of being single. Paul says, sure, it's the norm to marry. I wish you could all be like me. You say, well, Paul, why would you want to be like you? Man alive, I couldn't stand being single. That's because you don't have the gift. What is the gift, Paul? It's the gift to be single and not be consumed by lust. You see? The gift isn't just being single. That isn't a gift to some people. That is torture. The gift is being single and loving it. The gift is being single and not being tempted. The gift is being single and not being preoccupied with not being single. So he says to the Corinthian church, listen, every man has his gift. Most of you, be married, stay married. And fulfill the physical part of marriage. Don't abstain from each other, except for a brief time of prayer. You that are single, if it's single and without desire for fulfillment in marriage, single and totally given over to the Lord and loving it, then thank God for the beautiful gift that he's given. So he lays the principle. Celibacy is good, marriage is good. Just depends on which God designs for you.
5: You're listening to Grace to You, the Bible teaching ministry of John MacArthur. John's current series is called Restoring Marriage. Well, with the issue of marriage in mind, we received a question on our Q&A line some years ago from a man named Phil. It wasn't me, by the way, but he raises an important issue, one that perhaps you've wondered about. So let's hear the other Phil's question, and you'll hear how John responded.
13: Hi, this is Phil from Tampa, Florida. In Deuteronomy 24, talks about a man divorcing his wife, her remarrying and falling out of favor with her second husband. It says that first husband would not be allowed to take her back as a wife again. My question is, what if the woman left the first husband? He did not put her out. He did not divorce her. She divorced him. Does it still apply in that case? You just cannot remarry your former spouse once she's been remarried again. Thank you very much. I look forward to having that clarified.
14: Well, thank you for the question, Phil. The bottom line is this. God hates divorce. And if there is a divorce, what the Lord is saying is you can't just go marry somebody else and then decide you want to go back to the first person. I think the Lord prescribed that to prevent people from getting a divorce because they would see how severe the circumstances were. You can't do a trial marriage. You can't just say, well, I'll try this guy, and if it doesn't work, I'll try this lady, and if it doesn't work, I'll come back to you. Where there is a divorce without biblical grounds, no matter who started it, whether it was the husband or the wife, the person who goes to marry someone else, according to Deuteronomy 24, can't go back to the first husband. That's explicitly stated. And again, the related question is always this. Well, that's the Old Testament. How do you distinguish between the Old Testament and the New Testament? Maybe that doesn't apply in the New. So here's the way I would say we answer that. Marriage transcends the Old Testament. Marriage is a design by God from creation. And it's reiterated as such in the New Testament, that God created the man and woman to come together for life. So because marriage transcends the Old Testament unique identity of Israel as a nation, and it is designed by God for all of human history, the Old Testament prescriptions regarding marriage and divorce also apply to the New Testament and subsequent periods of time. So I think it's a simple principle. If you get a divorce without grounds for that divorce, you have sinned. And if you marry someone else, you can't then all of a sudden decide to go back to the original husband.
15: 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Then be back next week as John MacArthur continues his study called Restoring Marriage, with a look at God's design for that institution and how you can uphold the sanctity of marriage, whether you're married or not. 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
19: 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I don't want to be one of them. People can be tough. Let me be tender. People can be bullies. Let me be kind. And when I fail, forgive me.
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21: 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I am part of your family. And when I can't see, open my eyes.
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22: American Family News, I'm Robert Thornton. Iran's foreign minister said a deal has never been closer as senior Trump administration officials confirm a deal will be based on how Iran performs. More from Fox's Jessica Rosenthal.
23: A senior administration official confirms a deal is much closer to fruition, clarifying that one of the things both sides kept going back and forth on was the specificity of the commitment to destroy and dispose of enriched nuclear material. The official said Iran will be rewarded economically, piecemeal, as they comply with their obligations, and that this would include sanctions relief and unfreezing funds. Iran's foreign minister told Iranian state TV a deal is closer, but said nuclear issues would be discussed at later stages, that the deal's contingent upon an end to the U.S. blockade in the Strait of Hormuz, and a ceasefire between Lebanon and Israel. He added that management of the strait will not return to pre-war levels and that their sword will always hang over the strait. Jessica Rosenthal, Fox News.
22: SpaceX launched its first ever IPO today and saw big numbers. Here's Fox Business's Grady Trimble.
24: Shares of SpaceX officially started trading on the NASDAQ under the ticker symbol SPCX, and the stock immediately surged. People who got in on today's IPO paid $135 per share. It opened at $150 per share, and at the closing bell, a single share cost $161. On paper, founder and CEO Elon Musk is officially the world's first trillionaire, and his aerospace company just had the biggest IPO in history by far, raising around $75 billion and valuing the company at more than $2 trillion.
22: Critics said the stocks are too expensive, with SpaceX losing $5 billion last year. But investors are continuing to put their money in. New York Times star reporter Jodi Kantor, who won a Pulitzer and a movie deal for her Me Too coverage back in the day, now says U.S. Senate candidate Graham Platner's multiple transgressions do not quite measure up. More from AFN's Steve Jordal.
25: There was a time when we were told to believe all women, and that the mere hint of a man sexually abusing someone would have been enough to derail any political aspirations and drive that man from polite society. But on CNN's The Arena, New York Times Me Too reporter Jodi Kantor says Maine's Senate candidate Graham Platner's alleged assaults don't technically qualify.
26: The accusations against Graham Platner are not classic Me Too accusations. They're not about a boss and a young female employee being subjected to sexual advances.
25: Platner's accused of grabbing at least one of his girlfriends hard enough to leave a mark. And that's just one of the accusations we can air on Christian radio. Justine Brooke Murray of Media Research Center says the entire Democrat platform is a grift. They never cared about women.
27: If this were anyone on the right, as they've reported on, covered before, if it were not Graham Platner, if it was a conservative being accused of all these things against women, each accuser would immediately be rewarded with their own 60-minute segment.
25: She says Platner's admitted he has a problem and told MS Now and NPR he was seeking help.
27: The first thing they did within 5 minutes of the allegations is have him on TV to talk about his struggle. And he actually said my struggle twice.
25: That's right. The guy with the Nazi tattoo unironically name-checked Hitler's book, Mein Kampf, in English. I'm Steve Jordal.
22: Hunter Biden appeared on California Governor Gavin Newsom's podcast where they talk about 2028. Fox's Mark Meredith has details.
28: Former first son Hunter Biden is speaking out about his dad's legacy, the future of the Democratic Party, and that fascinating Senate race in Maine, which of course has generated a lot of attention. Biden sat down with California Governor Gavin Newsom, the governor himself considered a potential 2028 presidential candidate. And while they covered a lot of ground, Hunter also spent a lot of time defending Graham Platner, the Democrat in Maine facing off against Republican Susan Collins. Platner is facing multiple scandals, including accusations of racist and sexist posts online, reports reports of bad behavior with ex-girlfriends, and he's had to apologize for once wearing a Nazi-era tattoo. Hunter says Plattner is not the problem. Hunter told the podcast, "I'm 99.9% certain that Graham Plattner is no Nazi, and you know, I don't think he's a racist in any way. I hear the way that he talks."
22: See more news at AFN.net.
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7: That's good, yeah.
6: Thanks for making us part of your day and part of your week. I'm Daniel Britt, and now we say hello to these homecoming friends, now turned co-hosts. New job title for him, Kevin Williams.
7: Yeah.
6: Lauren Talley's in the Gene McDonald.
7: Hello. Yes, sir.
6: Michael Booth.
8: Hello.
6: Mark Bishop.
9: What do you know?
6: Pat Parker.
10: Hi, Mom.
6: Welcome, Chris Blue.
12: Yeah. Yeah. Yes, what I'm
6: our soft
12: about.
6: Feminine side, Tori Taff. Andy Andrews.
29: Hey.
6: And the one and only Bill Gaither, who said it. Today we've gathered in an illustrative and phenomenological way.
29: Wow.
6: And we'll just say pedagogy for another day.
30: Coming up here.
31: I love pedagogy.
3: How right you are, my friend. And my guests today have grace on full display. Brian Free and Assurance.
30: Ooh.
3: The Booth Brothers.
30: Yeah, you got that.
3: Booth. With a capital TH.
30: Yeah.
3: And Greater Vision. Hey, it's going to be a great day.
30: This is a great song to get started with, too. This was our whole homecoming gang on the stage at the Mabee Center in Tulsa, Oklahoma. We're singing Power in the Blood, and then all of a sudden, Angie Prince takes you to another
3: Angie.
30: Level.
3: Come on,
30: take us to church,
3: Angie.
12: That's right.

0: Angie Prim. That was an awesome video we did. I was there, matter of fact, right there in Tulsa, Oklahoma. I'm a little jealous because I really wanted a piece of that song and they cut it off. Right? That's okay.
1: Man.
0: Maybe next time.

0: And my public service announcement today is in the words of Jesus, who said, "Come to me, all of you who are weary and carry heavy burdens, and I will give you rest." I dare you to take him up on this offer.
1: Wow. Yes. That's good.
2: I don't know if there's been a verse of scripture that's been preached any more than that one right there. It speaks to all of us.
3: Here's Bill and the Gaither Vocal Band.

0: Y'all like that?
1: That's pretty good.
0: Gator Vocal Band. That was Yes.
2: You like that kind of singing here today?
0: That's just good. That just puts you in a place.
3: Pretty smooth singing there, Bill. Pretty
4: smooth. Oh, here we go.
2: It's picking up now.
3: Chris, you're going to love this.
0: Oh, boy.
5: Oh, yes.
3: Every time we have to put up with this.
4: What do you mean have to put up?
6: This is
4: on the map.
7: We get to.
8: This elevates the part of the program. This really brings it up a notch. People really clamor and look forward to it. It's the part we call the word of the day. And if you know the definition, ring in. If you don't know it, sit back and listen.
0: Where's my bell?
8: Sinecure.
7: Sinecure.
4: I didn't understand it for sinecure. Well, of course. I can explain if you'd like.
7: Of course we will.
4: Sinecure. Well, this salon treatment will unclog your sinus cavities and have you breathing in no time. Unlike a manicure or a pedicure, a sinecure is performed while hanging upside down. Sinuses are rinsed with distilled water, sea salt, a little bit of caramel, and then topped with a cherry. The sinecure originated in Indiana, quickly spread to Ohio, almost made it to Kentucky, but didn't cross the river. Many of today's singers in this room routinely schedule sinecures. Even have sinecure parties, sinecure Bible studies, sinecure potluck dinners. Down on the farm, you have a pile of manure sinecure. Even that's all that in one rig.
7: I'm going to wet blanket you as usual.
4: Okay.
7: Because what it really means is sinecure is a noun that refers to a usually paid job or position that requires little or no work. I'm looking at you, Kevin. Here's an example. The king was in the habit of rewarding his loyal supporters with sinecures, which could work for your definition.
3: You know, I got some ex vocal band members who'd like to apply for that job.
5: Anyone?
3: Names?
9: More fun when you call names.
3: Where are we going?
8: Greater Vision.
3: The other trio. Greater Vision.

0: vision, yeah. The classic Rodney Griffin song, He'd Have Still Been God. We did that as a homecoming group on stage in Ireland, and after we got finished, they all looked at us and clapped because they loved us, but they didn't understand a single word.
1: That's when Rodney was still thinking that you got paid by the word.
2: Yeah. Hey, you guys, I was reading the other day, and I came across this quote, and I wrote it down because I wanted to share it with you guys. This is one of the best things I've heard in a while. It's by a writer named Paul Francis Lanier, mm-hmm. and he said, "Mercy is having a clear shot but refusing to take it, grace is using your bloody hand to help someone up who fell while wounding you."
3: Oh, wow.
4: Fantastic.
3: That is so good. Hey, as long as you got King Jesus, you don't need nobody else. That's what Brian Free sang. Here they go singing now.
1: I love it.
5: It's good.
1: I love it.

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0: Now that's from an early homecoming, a homecoming flashback, Old Friends featuring Doug Oldham.
1: Nobody does it better with more enthusiasm, more energy, and more love than Chris Blue.
2: Yeah.
1: Here we go.
0: And he

0: There you have it, Chris Blue.
1: Fantastic.
2: Isn't he great?
1: He's all good.
0: Who is that guy?
3: I've just never heard anything quite like that. Here's something to think about. Do you beat yourself up every time you do something that you know is against God's will? I think we all struggle with that. Take these words from A.W. Tozer to heart. We please God the most, not by frantically trying to make ourselves good, but by throwing ourselves into His arms. Absolutely. Oh, thank God.
4: That's good.
0: That's good, Lauren.

0: afraid.
1: And we've got the Booth Brothers with My Woo-hoo. Next Victory.
2: Yeah.
3: Imagine that.
4: My next victim.
3: Yeah. Yeah.

0: Hi, I'm Adam Crabb. Hey, Daniel, what time is it?
1: Time now for the homecoming fishbowl topic of the day. Chris Blue reaching to the fishbowl.
2: I've been looking forward to this. Okay, here we go. Here's our topic of the day. What is one of your favorite hidden gem songs by an artist?
3: A hidden gem.
2: Gosh, hidden gem songs by an artist.
4: Like an album cut. Okay, mine is a James Taylor cut that's called Millworker.
5: Oh.
4: And
5: Millwork ain't easy.
4: That's it.
5: Millwork ain't hard. Millwork ain't nothing but an awful boring job.
4: Oh, yeah. I always said you could teach a workshop on songwriting from that. Mm-hmm. It's beautiful.
6: We had an incident happen last week. There were two doves, mates, that were doing a nest up on our grape arbor. They don't go very high when you do a nest. And they were, you know, it was a sweet little thing to see them. But they would fly down pretty low by you. One day last week, I heard a thud on the glass. Mm. I thought, what is that? I went out and looked, and one of the little doves was lying on his back with his feet. He was still alive. Or she, I don't know what it would have been. And it ran into the glass and knocked himself out. Mm. And so we moved over under some shade, and I don't know what happened to it, but for the rest of the night, you know, the dove sound, that's all we were hearing. And Gloria and I are sensitive to everything, I guess.
2: And you wrote a song out of that.
6: No, I didn't.
2: Oh, okay.
6: I didn't, but we just couldn't get that sound, and the next day, there was no more mourning. I suppose one of them had died, and the nest was over. But it reminded me of one of my favorite lyrics. You asked, "Is this what a favorite song?"
7: Yeah,
6: I have so many favorites, but as of last week, this Stuart Hamlin lyric came back: "The tramp on the street, homeless and weak, could be high, but for the grace of God, the steel of my soul would have weakened and been." Had I traveled the byways he's trod. Oh, merciful Father, oh, wonderful God, thy hands have spared me these things. And here's a line. May my heart know compassion as a child when she holds a bird with a broken wing.
7: Yeah.
6: Oh, Lord, make me strong. Not to boast of my strength, but to lend it to the weak and downtrod. May I always remember things dear to my heart are mine to hold only by the grace of God.
3: Yeah, beautiful.
8: The tramp on the street,

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2: Many would think Bill has the corner market of pairing up variety of voices together. 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
3: Sure did.
2: And this is a good one. I love this.
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0: That's a slide.
1: And they all did it.
2: I love it.
1: It doesn't get better than that. All these years later, it's still just as good as it was the first time they ever sang it. We're glad you're here with us.
2: Yeah, and this next song has an amazing lyric, especially my favorite in the third verse. You got to listen. It's the Vocal Band.

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around you and the walls are closing in. When the tide is swiftly rising and you wonder, my Lord, where have you been?

0: 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Okay. I love the Isaacs.
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0: live. We're back here. Homecoming. Andy Andrews here asking people to whoop and holler. And at home, why don't you join in and whoop and holler with us?
1: Holler.
0: Just by yourself. And if you can't whoop and holler, at least just whoop.
2: Andy, so, we don't advocate personal whooping. We just don't advocate.
0: That's true. And when you get through whooping somebody, then you can listen to some great music. How about David Phelps? He's going to sing, "We Shall Behold."

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11: Alien. 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

Whose opinion are we listening to? We listening to voices from the past? You know, maybe they just got it wrong. They don't know everything. They weren't God. So let's reframe it and start thinking about, who does God say I am? That's music from Lauren Daigle. Here's Mercy Me's latest, Make It Well.

Lanka, teaming up with Ryan Ellis, I'm Yours on Praise and Worship. Starting a conversation, keeping a conversation going, it can sometimes be a struggle. I'm your friend Donna Leland. And here's just a tip. If you're at an event, start by finding out how they were brought to this event. How did they find out about it? What made them interested in coming? Ask the question. And then as you listen to their response, you're going to be triggered with more questions that you can ask about them. Just keep asking. You don't really have to say anything, my friend. You're completely off the hook from talking about yourself. Because if you put all the spotlight on them, then it's off of you. And the conversation will flow. Maybe at some point you'll feel comfortable enough sharing some insight from your world and ideas. But just ask questions. It really is that simple. Just give it a shot. I mean, just eat your fear and start asking the question, and you will just walk away feeling so good. And you know what? They're going to walk away from you going, wow, I really like that person. They're really interesting.

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When we have people we love go to be with the Lord, every time we think of them, of course, heaven is on our mind because that's where they are. Here's Pat Barrett, I've Got a Fire.

0: We the Kingdom, Rescue Me. The Book of Peter, it doesn't shy away from difficult conversations, especially when it comes to relationships. 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

Forrest Frank, he's a young guy, but he's already tuning into the truth. God's way is better. Now, that is a lifetime of learning when it comes to making choices our way or God's way. 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
1: Think of it. There is no market where you can buy old days or partly worn out days. They don't exist. Days come and go for better or worse. But this is the day the Lord has made. So let's rejoice and be glad in it. Hey, what better investment of a day could there be, right? I'm John Gager. Here's what's ahead. Sidewalk Prophets, C.C. Winans, John Reddick. 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

0: It's 19 minutes past the hour as we hear from Sidewalk Prophets. Three-year-old Jocelyn was not blessed by her little baby brother Caleb, who was now old enough to mess with her stuff, so she decided to get back and stole one of his things. And her mom could immediately hear Caleb crying, and she says, "Jocelyn, did you take one of Caleb's toys?" And listen to this nuanced response. Jocelyn says, "No, I was just loosening it from his fingers." Just loosening it from his fingers. Yeah, but don't we do the same? Maybe we know we're supposed to go to prayer meeting, but decide to just watch TV instead. We're loosening something from God's fingers, our time, our prayers. You ever feel an inner prompting to give a financial gift to a ministry, but then hold back? That's loosening something from God's fingers. It's just one of the stories, one of the lessons in the Moody Publishers book, Kids Say the Wisest Things. A great idea for Father's Day. Kids Say the Wisest Things from Moody Publishers.
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3: Who is God? Why does it matter? Glad you asked. God loves you, is for you, has a plan for your life. His compassion is great. Forgiveness? Greater. Because he is the greatest. He loves to encourage, lives to restore, longs to be friends. You are under the law of love, in the era of grace, on a journey to forever. You are offered eternity, accepted completely, encouraged to follow. This is a time of opportunity in a life of choices, on a path from the selfish to obedient. The time for indecision is past. There is hope in the headlong

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0: And that's Gateway Worship. Well, speaking of worship, hope you're looking forward to being in church this weekend. You know, it doesn't really matter how you dress for church, as long as you don't get all wrapped up in yourself. That's definitely not a good look for anybody. Hey, this weekend in church, look for somebody who needs your smile, your encouragement, your listening ear, your prayer. Let's be ready to pray with somebody right on the spot as we hear about a need. Let's encourage somebody this week.
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3: 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Gossip, celebrity news, and our own editorial opinions of others are easy to distribute. And there's even a sizable audience that are interested in what we're distributing. But God, because He is incredibly wise, tells us to stop that kind of distribution before we start. Why? Because God asks us to love first. Love cares about other people and won't distribute something that will hurt someone else. Here's an idea.

0: 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It should be easy to share and can stop us from damaging others through the words we say. Love God. Love others. 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
3: 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I'm going to say the same thing to Jesus when he comes. Now that I think about it, that could be today. Expect it and watch. I'm Steve Brown. You think about that. Share what you just heard with a friend. 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

0: That's pretty good advice from Carly Ann Taylor, and it's biblical. Why should I worry? And here's a follow-up. Be a warrior, not a worrier. Be a warrior, not a worrier. The Bible says, cast all your cares, your anxieties on him, because he, that's Christ Jesus, cares for you, you personally. And I love this thought as well. Greater is he that is in you than he that is in the world. So be a warrior, not a
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He bears our burdens and died for our sins for God's glory. And for that, we sing these songs. This is Praise and Worship.

0: clock says it's about 20 minutes past the hour. That's Zach Williams. And during the Old Testament, people were required by law to give a portion called a tithe of their money to support God's work. But in the New Testament, Jesus emphasizes the attitude of the heart more than the amount given. A tithe that is given with a bad heart has no meaning for the giver. God wants followers of Jesus to learn to give freely and cheerfully. As you give, you'll learn that God will take care of you, and you can't outgive God. As 2 Corinthians 9:7 says, God loves a cheerful giver. Let's be cheerful givers, and let's be generous as we give this weekend.
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in the pursuit of God, we are responsible for routine faithfulness. Eventually, the reward will come. Intimacy is about faithfulness now and fulfillment then, in God's time. Great observation by Joe Stoll. I'm John Gager saying thanks for stopping by. A sneak peek at what's to come? Sure. We got John Reddick, Matt Redman, Leanna Crawford. Here's Shannon Wexelberg.

0: That's John Reddick. It's worth noting that the choicest of God's servants, those God has determined to bless the most, even these encounter troubles and trials. I'm going through the book of Genesis, and in chapter 26, having been told by Abimelech to leave Gerar, Isaac moves to the valley. He's trying to avoid trouble. But in the valley, he's redigging the wells of his father Abraham, wells that the Philistines have stopped up and filled with earth. And the herdsmen of Gerar then quarreled with Isaac's herdsmen, saying, "Hey, that water's ours." This happened again and again. So Isaac moved again and dug again and found water again. This time they didn't quarrel over it. But my point is, Isaac was wealthy, powerful, destined, blessed, and yet saw plenty of trouble. And so shall we. But as God saw Isaac through all his troubles, he will see you and me through all of our troubles, too. And that's good.
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3: When I was a girl, love was either the connection between me and my parents or a bad case of cooties inspired by Tommy Pierce. When I turned 13, love made it hard to breathe whenever Tommy Pierce was in the same general location. At 17, love was the feeling I had when Tommy noticed me at prom. By 25, the only person I could think about was James. I thought those vows we said meant an easy life. But an argument, a few unkind words, and a cold shoulder made me question what love really meant. Well, between then and now, I've learned that love is forgiving when I'd rather accuse. Changing a diaper when I'd rather be doing anything else. Giving more, taking less. Love is not a feeling, but it can make you feel good. Love overcomes cooties, takes a deep breath, and chooses to care. 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

or a story in open hands. Just how big a deal is holiness to God? Well, here's how big a deal it is. He says, without holiness, no one will see the Lord. 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It's Ben Fuller.

singing the praises of God the Father, Jesus the Son, and the Holy Spirit. Join us in worship through this music of praise and worship.

0: Elevation Rhythm. It's 20 minutes before the top of the hour. If you and I judge others, Jesus will apply our standards when he judges us. Jesus said so in the Sermon on the Mount. Don't judge so that you won't be judged. For with whatever judgment you use, you will be judged. And with the same measure you use, it will be measured back to you. The Bible is not clear as to exactly how, but somehow, some way, the gauge which we use to evaluate others on earth will be used to judge us in heaven. All of which says to me anyway, be very careful. I know I'm quick to judge others. Maybe you are too. Lord, would you help us not judge others? To be kind, to be gracious, even as you have been kind and gracious to us. Amen.
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That's Caleb and John. But if you have never received Jesus Christ as your Savior, he hasn't really gotten started with you, and he never will unless you invite him to. The Bible says it's by grace that we're saved through faith. Not of ourselves, it's the gift of God, not of works, lest anyone should boast. If you have never made Jesus the forgiver of your wrongdoing, your sins, never asked him to take charge of you, you can do that now. Let's pray if you want it. Lord, I want to be saved. I don't understand all of it, but enough of it to know that I agree I've messed up. I'm a sinner. Please forgive me. Help me turn away from this lifestyle. I want Jesus as my leader, my Savior. Amen. You can keep this dialogue going online at chataboutjesus.org. 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Here's Francesca Battistelli.

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3: I grew up in Spartanburg, South Carolina, and we did not have a station in Spartanburg, but we picked up the one from Greenville, South Carolina. And it's hard for me to even express how that shaped me as a young person, you know, with a lot of my friends listening to stuff that, you know, my parents said the words were too bad for me as a child to listen to. But I grew up, you know, listening to Amy Grant, Michael W. Smith. It was a great station. The morning show, they always had fun. And as a young person who I wasn't necessarily all that interested in reading the Bible or listening to sermons, I think where I learned about God the most was through music. I just love hearing these songs, these new songs about people and their faith and how God was revealing himself to them at the time. And it's interesting now, you know, as being someone who gets played on Christian radio, it's just amazing to me that I get to be part of that because of the influence that had on my life as a young person.
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Do you ever feel like you're the only Christian around? J.C. Ryle reminds, we have no reason to be discouraged and cast down if the faith we profess is not popular and few agree with us. Repentance and faith in Christ and holiness of life have never been fashionable. The true flock of Christ has always been small. Well, with songs to help you toward holiness, I'm John Gager. Back to the music. Here's Phil Wickham and Homesick for Heaven. My heart.

0: That's Blanca at 20 minutes past the hour. 3-year-old Jocelyn was not thrilled when her baby brother Caleb was old enough to start taking her stuff, so she decided to get back and took one of his toys, and boy, did he scream. Mom hears it all from the other room, and she yells in, "Hey, Jocelyn, did you just take one of Caleb's toys?" And listen to her rather nuanced reply. She says, "No, I was just loosening it from his fingers." I wonder how often you and I just loosen something from God's fingers. You ever intend to go to prayer meeting and instead sit there in front of the TV? That's loosening time from God's fingers. You ever feel a prompting to give a financial gift to a ministry, but then you just don't follow through? That's loosening money from God's fingers. Yeah. Well, there's lots to be learned about loosening things from God's fingers. It's just one of the stories in Kids Say the Wisest Things from Moody Publishers, a great Father's Day read. Kids Say the Wisest Things from Moody Publishers. Lessons you didn't know children could teach.
1: 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We are located at 1333 Rodney Road in the Jordan community. 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

That's Megan Woods. This week on The Land and the Book, it's five surprising Hebrew words. 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You'll love your Bible even more. 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Here's Mercy Me.

0: The Sidewalk Prophets with Father Let It Be. Hey, thanks for your company today. Quick reminder, it really doesn't matter how you dress for church this weekend, as long as you don't get all wrapped up in yourself. That's definitely not a good look for you or anyone. Hey, this weekend in church, look for somebody who needs your smile, your encouragement, your listening ear, maybe your prayer, as in pray right there for them, with them. You'd be amazed what that means to them. Let's look for somebody to share with and give to.
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0: That's Gateway Worship, and we thank you for your company today. It's about 20 minutes past the hour if you're following the clock. Advice for the day? How about this? Be a warrior, not a worrier. Be a warrior, not a worrier. 1 Peter 5:7 says, cast all your cares, your anxieties on him, because he, Christ Jesus, cares for you. And we read elsewhere in Scripture, greater is he that is in you, that's Jesus, than he that is in the world. Take heart, take confidence, be a warrior, not.
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0: Hope you came to praise too. That's elevation worship. Listen, not only did Jesus die in your place and save you from eternal death, but he also brought you into a new family. Check out Hebrews 2:11. For the one who sanctifies and those who are sanctified all have one Father. That is why he is not ashamed to call them brothers. As a Christian, if you are a Christian, you are part of God's family, a child of God. Congratulations. Take a minute to thank your Heavenly Father for this huge blessing. And maybe you're not certain that you are a part of that family. You can be. Talk to a volunteer right now who will answer your questions and pray with you to receive Jesus at 888-NEED-HIM, 888-NEED.
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3: In
4: the image of God,
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3: Mankind sinned.
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3: Because God is God.
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3: Sent his Son.
4: Not to condemn.
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3: It's God's plan.
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Phil Wickham. This is Amazing Grace. Hey, check out this thought. When the church gets a divorce from the world and from worldliness, then we'll have finally started on the road to reformation. I'm John Gager, and that quote takes me to Romans 12, verse 2. Don't be conformed to this world, but be transformed by the renewing of your minds. Back to the music now as we hear from Andrew Rip. I'd Do It Again. I

0: They didn't quarrel over it. So Isaac was wealthy, he was powerful, destined, blessed, and yet saw plenty of trouble. So shall we. As God saw Isaac through all his troubles, he will see you and me through all of ours as well. And that's good.
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0: encouragement from Chris Tomlin. You know, if you and I judge others, Jesus will apply our standards when he judges us. Jesus states this sobering principle in the Sermon on the Mount. He says, don't judge so that you won't be judged. For with whatever judgment you judge, you will be judged. And with the same measure that you use, it'll be measured back to you. The Bible is not clear as to exactly how, but somehow, some way, the gauge that we use to evaluate others on earth will be used to judge us in heaven. Boy, that's sobering. Lord, would you deliver us from harsh judgments, critical spirits? Because the way that we judge others is the way you're going to have to judge us. Keep us from criticism, I pray in Jesus' name. Amen.
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3: God's grace shows up in how he relates to his people. Grace means God looks favorably on us without us having to do anything to earn it. 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God's grace restores broken spirits, offers a future to those who weren't certain there was one, and loves others, even when they don't know how to show love in return. One of the words that comes from grace.

0: 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It doesn't condemn when it can start by lending a hand. We can learn from God's grace. We can share it. We can be changed by God's grace. And His grace can change others. 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
1: 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Here's Brooke McGirtwood, Honey in the Rock. There's

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3: 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And it's hard for me to even express how that shaped me as a young person, you know, with a lot of my friends listening to stuff that, you know, my parents said the words were too bad for me as a child to listen to. But I grew up, you know, listening to Amy Grant, Michael W. Smith. It was a great station. The morning show, they always had fun. And as a young person who I wasn't necessarily all that interested in reading the Bible or listening to sermons, I think where I learned about God the most was through music. I just loved hearing these songs, these new songs about people and their faith and how God was revealing himself to them at the time. And it's interesting now, you know, as being someone who gets played on Christian radio, it's just amazing to me that I get to be part of that because of the influence I had on my life as a young person.
4: 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I don't want to go in. But our deliverance isn't going to come from outside of the furnace. 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
6: Busy in the kitchen, but Mary decided to cultivate her relationship with Jesus. And in response, Jesus said, Mary has chosen what is better, and it will not be taken away from her. 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It's a choice to put him first above all other tasks. Have you made that choice today? With Seeking Him, I'm Nancy DeMoss Walkmuth.

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2: I'm Ruth Kramer with Mission Network News. Believers in India's Punjab state are concerned about a new amendment to the state's sacrilege law. Punjab's population is majority Sikh, a monotheistic religion that reveres their holy text. Joe Hanley with A3 explains the new legislation was fueled after somebody tore up a copy of that sacred book. Now, anyone accused of sacrilege against these texts faces increased prison time with immunity given to police in the process. Pray for religious freedom. If God allows protections to end, pray for the continued resilience of believers as they adapt gospel ministry. Then cities across North America are preparing to host millions of people for the World Cup while churches prepare for evangelism. John Podaiti with Bibles for the World says believers will host community watch parties and evangelize outside stadiums. In fact, they're providing Gospels of John and a QR keychain connected to the YouVersion Bible app. Pray for opportunities to present the gospel. Mission Network News, a service of One Way Ministries. I'm Lou Kramer.
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6: Every hero of the Christian faith had baggage, character flaws, broke God's law. When God told them to move, they stayed put. When he gave them something, they didn't take it. When he told them to stop following destructive trends, they ignored him. And when they finally followed, God called them peculiar. And it was a good thing. God doesn't want us to fit in. When we let God transform us, others might say,
8: "You know, there's something different about you."
6: 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Stand out. 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Keep Christ most high.
9: How's your attitude at work? On your job? That's the question we're going to address here today on The Christian Working Woman with Mary Lohman, and I'm Julie Bastide. We're so glad you've joined us because certainly this is a topic that we need some help with at times. And Mary, I think it's a good idea to talk about maintaining a good attitude at work.
10: Well, attitudes are contagious, they say, but the question is, would anyone want to catch mine or yours? I believe this is one of the areas where we can have a strong witness on our jobs if we can keep our attitudes where they should be.
11: That's just not easy at times, is it?
10: It really isn't. And it won't happen unless we really become intentional about keeping a good attitude on the job.
11: Well, let's get right into this topic for today. I'm thinking that one of the toughest situations to deal with, one that can really affect your attitude, is when you work with someone who gripes and complains all the time. I mean, how do you keep from developing a bad attitude when that's what you hear all day long?
10: Yeah, I know. It's that person who loves disasters and crises, you know. They can turn a good day into a bad one so fast. I've run into that person on a job or two of mine. They gripe about everything and everybody, and they seem to enjoy spreading bad news that they can dig up.
11: Even when there's something good happening, I think they'll find the fly in the ointment, something that's wrong, and do their best to spoil it for everyone else. You know, that person can get on your nerves after a while.
10: Yeah. Have you noticed that when you see that person coming, you tend to get real busy or walk in the other direction?
11: Yes.
10: Really, a complaining person is not someone you love to be with.
11: Of course, it's good to know that once a person becomes a Christian, they don't continue to gripe and complain any longer, right?
10: Well, I wish that were true, but unfortunately not. We Christians can complain and gripe as good as the next person. And that's sad to say. But I know how easily it is for me to fall into that negative complaining mode.
11: Me too. You know, there's a verse in the Bible that addresses this issue. Do everything without complaining or arguing. And that's found in Philippians. Wow, everything leaves no wiggle room, because it includes your unfair wages, that difficult boss, that annoying coworker, the way the company treats you, even the weather. We love to complain about the weather.
10: Oh, yeah.
11: It's such a waste of energy, and it's stressful on you as well as everyone around you.
10: That's true. So what can a Christ follower do if he or she works with that eternal complainer? You have any suggestions?
11: I think you need to monitor your own self and not complain. And if you're able to walk away or stay away from that complaining conversation, that would help. Or maybe you're able to steer the conversation, maybe brainstorm a solution about the complaint. But sometimes that's not possible either. And sometimes you just need to set up some boundaries, especially if you've tried other tactics.
10: And you know, a person who does her job without complaining is a very strong testimony that we can have for Jesus Christ. Don't you think so?
11: 100%. It sets you apart because everybody else complains.
10: Yeah.
11: And I think it says something about your integrity. I think complaining can also easily slide into gossip, and you really don't want to go there.
10: That's true. And Julie, did you know studies show that almost half of the people in the workplace report that they really don't like their jobs?
11: Wow.
10: That's pretty discouraging.
11: Yes.
10: I can just visualize those thousands and thousands of people headed out to their jobs each day, just dreading it.
11: Yes, and if you start your day with those kind of discouraging thoughts, telling yourself how much you don't like your job, the people you work with can see it in your face and hear it in your voice that you have a bad attitude, right?
10: I think so. And here's the thing. Just because you don't like your job so much, and maybe there's, you know, good reasons for that, you probably won't do your job as well as you should. Your performance will suffer.
11: I agree. And when you regularly don't do your job well as you could, that is not only being dishonest, but it's a bad testimony.
10: Yeah.
11: And you really can't cover up a bad attitude. It keeps coming through even when you don't realize it.
10: That's true. And so if someone is stuck in a job they really don't like, they probably have told themselves that they have abundant reasons for not liking that job. Could be the work itself. Maybe they find it boring and dull. Or maybe it's the environment or the people they work with.
11: Right. And it could be there are some coworkers that are not helpful or a boss that's difficult. Lots of reasons or excuses that we can come up with, right, to make you feel like you have a right to complain about your job.
10: Yeah, that's so true. We can come up with all kinds of reasons that we can complain. It's amazing how we can deceive ourselves tell ourselves, things that make us feel less guilty when we know we're not representing Jesus well. Mm-hmm. As our culture is prone to say, we have a right to our bad attitude.
11: Right. But whatever the reason, as Christians, we know that we don't have such a right, that we're obligated by our commitment to the principles of our Lord and Savior Jesus Christ to work with all our might at whatever we're doing, because ultimately we're working for the Lord, not for people.
10: Yeah. So what would you say to the person who has been hating her job lately?
11: Well, first remember that God can help you with an attitude adjustment. You may not be able to change the things you don't like about your job, but you can, by God's grace, change your own attitude. Your attitude is your choice.
10: That is so true, Julie. It is so important to remind ourselves all the time, isn't it? Our attitude is always our choice, always. And we do have the power to change it with the help of the Holy Spirit. There's another thing I've noticed in myself and others, and that is how upset we get over the uncontrollable things that happen in our days. You know, it's one of our major energy leaks, and it can really ruin your attitude.
11: That is true. We allow our attitude to go bad when we're driving,
10: right.
11: When we let traffic and bad drivers upset us, and there's absolutely nothing you can do about that traffic driver. But we allow the uncontrollable things, like you said, and people to ruin our attitude.
10: You know, I once read, if you will control the controllable, you can cope with the uncontrollable. But how often do we get upset or irritated over things which are totally out of our control? Take note, the next time you're irritated at someone or something, are you losing it over an uncontrollable thing or person? I think you might be surprised to discover how often that happens.
11: True, and it is a total waste of time and energy. Trying to control the uncontrollable is a futile effort, and all it does is put you in a bad mood.
10: That's right.
11: And then while we're fretting over things which you cannot control, you are losing control of the things you can control.
10: That's true. For example, we can control our words. We can avoid saying things that upset or discourage others. But when we're trying to control the uncontrollable, we often lose control of the words we say. We end up saying things that are hurtful or discouraging.
11: Exactly. And we can control how we think and bring every thought into captivity. But when we're trying to control the uncontrollable, we lose control of our thoughts and start thinking all kinds of negative and unkind and untrue things.
10: That's true.
11: We just have to keep remembering that, what you said earlier, that if we will control the controllable, we can cope with the uncontrollable.
10: That's true. Focus on staying in control of the things that are your responsibility. And when you do, you'll have the strength to cope with those uncontrollable events in your day. How do you do that? The Apostle Paul gave us some very good advice in Philippians 4. He said, "Do not be anxious about anything, but in everything by prayer and petition with thanksgiving, present your request to God, and the peace of God, which transcends all understanding, will guard your hearts and your minds in Christ Jesus." You know, if we really practice this principle on our job, we'll have good work attitudes, and in the process, we'll reduce our stress. I think that'll improve our productivity. It certainly will enhance our witness for the Lord Jesus. God's word is so practical and relevant to the uncontrollable things that will happen today. So don't forget that. Do not be anxious about anything.
11: But don't you think that most of our negative attitudes are somehow connected with people? If we didn't have to deal with other people, life would be easy. Do you ever feel that way?
10: Yeah. You know, Julie, the thing I've heard most often from people who listen to our program over the years is the problems they're having with people. It's almost always something to do with people. Reminds me of Charlie Brown's famous quote. You remember? I love mankind. It's people I can't stand. Just amazes me how many people don't think like I think, don't see things the way I see them, don't hold the same obviously correct opinion that I hold.
11: Well, just scroll through social media long enough and it's easy to think, why doesn't everyone see the world the way I do?
10: Often these people conflicts can ruin our attitudes and drag us down rather quickly. So we need some biblical responses that will help us keep our attitudes where they should be, positive, full of grace. One I've learned to do when some person is bringing me down is to put that person in another frame. You ever think about that?
11: Mm.
10: See them differently. It's a wonderful way to keep your attitude in good shape, and it's right out of God's word from, again, Philippians 4. Mm. If you believe in goodness and if you value the approval of God, fix your minds on whatever is true and honorable and just and pure and lovely and praiseworthy. Often when we must deal with unpleasant people, we focus so much on their negative qualities that we totally lose sight of their good ones. Mm. Another version says to think about the good reports. And I love that phrase because so often I'm prone to think about the bad reports.
11: Right.
10: You know, something bad happens and it just dwells in your mind.
11: Mm-hmm.
10: That person who's causing you trouble right now, there is some good report about that person if you'll just look for it. Make yourself think about the good report, the new frame you're going to put them in. You'll be amazed at how much easier it is to get along with them.
11: Hmm.
10: And, you know, once you get used to this practice of reframing people who are difficult, you'll discover the great side benefits. Your stress goes down. You're less anxious. You sleep better. Your days are happier. You'll benefit more than anyone else when you learn to reframe and think about the good reports, not just the bad ones.
11: It's a good word. And another thing I've noticed is the lack of gratitude, being thankful for your job, for all the good things God has given us. We can get so focused on those negative things about our jobs or other people that we forget about the good things.
10: Yep.
11: And gratitude is so important and will go a long way in keeping our attitudes in good shape.
10: I think it's one of the most important characteristics that a Christian has. Lately, I've become even more conscious of how critical it is to simply be thankful, to thank God for all his goodness, and to thank others who contribute good to our lives. The Apostle Paul again wrote, "Sing and make music in your heart to the Lord, always giving thanks to God the Father for everything." Give thanks for everything. That's pretty clear.
11: Yes. Aren't you glad that Paul didn't say that we are to feel thankful? Because often those feelings just aren't there. But you're right. We can still choose to be thankful by reciting words of thanks and refusing to allow our attitudes to get into the griping pits.
10: Yeah.
11: It's good to remind ourselves that we have a choice each day as to what our attitude will be for that day. It's just so easy to let our attitude slide downwards, isn't it?
10: It is. But Julie, it's so much more pleasant and peaceful and stress-free to keep our attitudes in good shape. Our attitudes are our choice, and we just should make it a matter of prayer every day.
11: Agreed. Well, great discussion today. Good things to think about. Maybe it's something that you would like to talk about with a friend or a small group. 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
2: All too often these days, people fly off the handle. We're under pressure. All this stuff happening, so we just react. But there's a promise of God that runs in completely the opposite direction to that. Hi, I'm Bernie Diamond, and welcome again to the program today as we chat about God's anger, but from a different perspective. It's amazing these days how quick people are to fly off the handle. Just recently on the evening news, I was listening to reports of a man in his 50s who murdered his wife and his two grandchildren with an axe. What drives people to do that? And it's not just axe murderers. You look around, there's road rage, there's supermarket rage. People are under so much pressure, they just snap. And there seems to be precious little grace and tolerance in this world. Now, maybe I sound a bit pessimistic, but so much of our interaction with other people is moving away from the gentle pace of close relationships to the frenetic pace of a transaction-oriented world. From the quiet chat with the owner of the corner store just down the end of the street to the beep, beep, beep of the barcode scanner at the supermarket. And as we're squeezed into this battery hen cage, our expectation is that other people become just like us, that the anger and the tension and the pressure, well, that's just the norm. It's the way things are. People are angry, and the more we live our lives in that reality, the more our image of God changes. Well, surely he must be angry too. Over the years, I have sadly been a person who possesses a short fuse. It's something that finds its roots in my personality. I'm a goal-oriented, outcome-oriented person who always wants to do my very best. In fact, you could say that I've had to be delivered of being a perfectionist. Nothing wrong with that, until the arrogance of perfectionism creeps in. Something that God's really had to deal with me in is this whole issue of rolling over the top of people. And it's not been easy for me to let that go. So the upside of having a personality like that is you get things done. The downside is you do roll over people. Bang, bang, bang, quick decisions, quick actions, get it done, leave a trail of destruction of broken relationships in my path. That was the pattern of my life before coming to faith in Jesus Christ 13 years ago. And as I said, it's the main thing that God's had to deal with me to take me from the arrogance to humility, from hatred to love, from perfectionism to compassion. Been a big journey. It's a journey that continues. So given that, it's really easy for me to think of God as, well, being like me, as being a grumpy old man with a big stick. The more we get to know him, the more we realize how far we fall short of who he is, and the more we depend on his grace. I think that's the way it's meant to be. But you know something? It's not meant to be a guilt trip. I know I fall short of the glory of God. And if he's some grumpy old man with a stick, there's no good news in that. It's bad news. And yes, God is a God of judgment. Yes, one day there will be a day of reckoning. And yet every day I fall short in some way. Every day I stuff something up. And if I think of God as being this old grumpy man with a big stick, well, holy good night. What sort of life is that going to be? It's kind of weird. Proverbs chapter 1, beginning at verse 7, says this: "The fear of the Lord is the beginning of knowledge. Fools despise wisdom and instruction." But that doesn't mean we spend the rest of our lives running scared, under some sort of campaign of fear and tyranny from God. In fact, it's meant to be the exact opposite. God is a God of grace. I am forgiven freely. You are forgiven freely because Jesus paid that price for you and me on the cross. All we have to do is to believe that. It's the same for you as it is for me. But believing is tough. if we still harbour this secret grumpy old man with a big stick image of God. This week and last on the program, we've been working our way through a 10-part series that I've called Promises I Can Depend On. And one of the most important ones, one we're going to look at today, speaks directly into this grumpy old man image, this reality. Here it is. It's repeated over and over again in his word. The first time it appears is when God passes before Moses. This is what he says to Moses. The Lord your God is a merciful and gracious God, slow to anger and abounding in steadfast love and faithfulness, keeping steadfast love to the thousandth generation, forgiving iniquity and transgressions and sin, yet by no means clearing the guilty, but visiting their iniquity upon their children and their children's children to the third and fourth generation. And Moses quickly bowed down his head towards the earth and worshipped God. Isn't it really interesting? It tells us a lot about God. God is saying about himself, I am merciful and gracious and slow to anger. Let's think about this slow to anger thing for a minute. How contrary it is to what we experience in our world today, a world that lives on a short fuse. Everybody's racing around. Everybody's under pressure and stressed. Slow to anger people are actually quite hard to find. And when we do, aren't they wonderful? We do something wrong or fall short in that relationship, they don't jump down our throats. They don't cut us off. They don't belittle us and humiliate us. And they don't punish us. Well, God is slow to anger. That's what he's like. As he told Moses, ultimately he will act. Ultimately, if we continue rebelling against him, he will act. But he is slow to anger. And that gives us space and time to change. That's safety. That's security. That's a promise of God. God saying, I am merciful and gracious. I am slow to anger. Instead of exacting his punishment straight away, instead of that, he comes to us in mercy and in grace, in steadfast love and faithfulness that abounds through to the thousandth generation. We don't deserve any of that. I know I fall short of the glory of God, and you do too. But it's not about what we deserve. It's about who he is. And he has made an unbreakable promise. I am merciful and gracious. I am slow to anger. That's a promise that you and I can depend on. When we're living through the consequences of our own stupidity, we've all been in that place, when those consequences are lashing at us with a fearsome storm, that's okay. Because it doesn't change who God is. He is still merciful and gracious and slow to anger, and as we'll see over the next few days, ready to forgive. That changes a whole bunch of things for me. God, my God, is not some grumpy old man with a big stick that's just sitting there waiting to whack me over the knuckles the first time I step out of line. In fact, it's the complete opposite. At the end of the day, God is a just God. That's why he gives us his son to pay the price for you and me on that cross and through the cross, because his just anger towards you and me was poured out on Jesus Christ on that cross. We're forgiven. God is slow to anger. Just let it sink in. Just sit there and think it through. God, who could snuff you and me out in a second, in an instant, that God is full of grace and mercy. He is slow to anger. Now that's a promise that you and I can depend on. The Word of God is alive and active, amen, with the power to transform your life, to help you become all that God made you to be. And that's what the Fresh Daily Devotional is all about. 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It's completely up to you. Remember, God's word is the power to change. It's fresh for you each day. 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
3: For American Family News, I'm Robert Thornton. Today, Pakistan's Prime Minister said the United States and Iran have agreed to wording of an agreement aimed at ending their war in the Middle East, and that mediators were working with both sides to finalize a deal. Three regional officials said the emerging deal is expected to pave the way for reopening the Strait of Hormuz, the phased lifting of sanctions on Iran, and the release of frozen Iranian assets. The official spoke on condition of anonymity. You can see more updates on this at AFN.net. FBI agents searched the Cleveland office of the Ohio Organizing Collaborative, seizing documents and computer files, according to a board member of the organization. The entity was founded in 2007 and describes its mission as fighting for criminal justice reform, racial justice, and an expansion of voting rights. According to the board member, the FBI spent hours questioning the staff and seized documents and computer files. A longtime Los Angeles-based black conservative activist believes the voters of that city are going to live to regret choosing two Democrats to run for mayor this fall. More from AFN's Chad Groney.
4: As we have reported on AFN, a miraculous surge of late-arriving votes propelled far-left L.A. City Councilwoman Nithya Raman past Spencer Pratt to secure second place in a November showdown with incumbent Mayor Karen Bass. Jesse Lee Peterson is founder and president of the Brotherhood Organization of a New Destiny, or BOND. He moved to Los Angeles in 1968 when he was 18 years old.
5: When I walked off the plane in Los Angeles, I literally thought that I was in paradise. And now, you literally have homeless people everywhere. And the government here is giving them the right to be everywhere. Crime, when I moved here, little crime you would see would be mostly in the black community, South Central LA and places like that. And now it is everywhere.
4: And Peterson says things are not going to get better no matter which of these two candidates win.
5: I believe that they're going to live to regret that even more so, because the pain is going to be greater now than it was this first time around with Karen Bass. It was a horrible mistake. And a lot believe that this election was rigged. I just don't believe that enough people voted for Karen Bass and Nithya Raman. I just honestly feel it was a setup.
4: I'm Chad Groening.
3: Both families of Texas teens Carmelo Anthony and Austin Metcalf say they have received death threats after Carmelo was convicted for the murder of Austin after stabbing him at a track meet last year. Fox's Brooke Taylor reports.
6: Austin Metcalf's father says the death threats against him and his family, they've only intensified since Carmelo Anthony was convicted of murder. Frisco police shared, quote, "I can confirm that we are tracking several online threats made against the Metcalf family. No arrests have been made at this point. However, these investigations take time and arrests are possible as the cases develop." The defense never argued race in court, but outside the courtroom, the case has fueled a fierce racial debate with Anthony's family members and supporters claiming he was targeted and unfairly prosecuted because of race.
3: Anthony's defense team is looking to appeal his sentencing, arguing in court that he was acting in self-defense and that the knife he was carrying was allegedly legal. The defense team for Tyler Robinson, the suspect charged with assassinating Charlie Kirk, asked the judge to stop prosecutors from seeking the death penalty. Attorney Richard Novak insisted at a hearing today the prosecution broke an order from the judge to not make public statements regarding the case by speaking to reporters about a bullet fragment that was recovered from Kirk's body.
7: What we are talking about is the state, without any guidance from this court, going out and trying to influence the public perception of this case.
3: Ronnie Schell, who played the best friend of the title character on the 1960 sitcom Gomer Pyle, USMC, died today. Schell died of natural causes at Ronald Reagan UCLA Medical Center. He played Marine Private Duke Slater opposite star Jim Nabors for three seasons on the popular CBS show. Schell was 94. That's all our time for now. 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
13: It's not that I don't like being a mom. 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
14: Let's just say one word. Diapers. Oh,
13: honey, a woman's work is never done.
12: Well, if you're a busy mom, especially with younger children, you can probably relate to those comments. Today on Focus on the Family with Jim Daly, we'll explore some of those day-to-day challenges of motherhood, and we'll have lots of encouragement and insights from moms who are going through the same thing.
15: Yeah. Hey, right from the outset, let me say, we know moms do work at home, and some moms work outside the home and at home, and more dads are doing more things around the house, too. That's just the way the modern family operates. So if we say something, you're going, oh, that's stereotypical. That's not our intention. It's just our experience. And I want to open with that kind of story, because I got home from work when our boys were probably like 6 and 4, and Jean literally met me at the door and kind of pushed the boys right into me. I mean, I had one foot in the door. And she said, I am kind of tired of some of the shenanigans that have gone on today. You need to take over. And Jean's an awesome mom, but she kind of ended up in the short end of that rope for that day.
12: Even
15: and I said,
12: awesome mom.
15: Can I just change? Can I just change my clothes? And she's like, yeah, do what you need to do, but engage these guys because I'm through today. But it was so fun. And she, you know, she's a great mom. And that's what we want to talk about today, is for the moms that feel like you're at the end of your rope on days, especially with the little ones, because there's so much activity, so much kinetic activity going on, chasing them down, changing diapers, you know, whatever can be done with the other things on your list, it feels overwhelming. But we want to give you hope today that you can do this.
12: Yeah, it's a privilege and a wonderful role and a demanding role. Mm-hmm. And we have three moms in the studios with us. We're excited to have Kristen Roosh, Ashley Durand, and Dr. Jenny Coffey. Kristen and Ashley have two young children, and they've co-authored a book called, and it's published by Focus on the Family, it's called Mothering on Empty, How Moms Like You Found God's Joy. Jenny's the mom of four. She's a marriage and family therapist, and she works on our counseling team here. She's been in the booth and also in the studio with us.
15: Yeah, that's for sure. Well, let me say welcome to all of you. It's great to have you two for the first time, and Jenny, good to have you back.
16: Thanks.
17: Thanks. Great to be here.
15: Yeah, so was that a fair description of, crazy?
16: Yeah.
15: What does it sound like to you to be the mother of young children?
16: Yeah.
15: Give me the noise.
16: Well, it's interesting now because mine are getting older, which is weird.
15: Like 14 to 9, if I
16: right. Right. My oldest is 14 and then my youngest is 9. So it's more of like the young years are the physically exhausting years and the older years are the emotionally exhausting years.
15: I think that's right.
16: And that has proven to be so true because especially with my job, it's like I come home and I'm sound like my sensory is out. You know, like my hearing is like, oh my word, I've been listening
15: all
16: day.
15: So you can relate to Jean.
16: Yeah.
15: That little story.
16: And then they want to tell me stuff, of course, you know, and I'm like, yes, okay. Yeah. Like gotta find it.
15: Moms are wonderful. Moms are always there. So what's your animal noise for the busy time of the season? Like, what's it sound
16: exactly.
15: like, Ashley? So I'm in the range, right?
17: Yes, you got it spot on. I was laughing because that's a very relatable story. I feel like as a mom with young children, there are days when I wake up and I have the best plans for the day of all the activities that the kids are going to do and love and the chores that are going to happen. And and then as the day unfolds, somebody colors markers on the hard floors. The neighbors pop by, the toilet overflows.
16: Yeah.
17: I didn't get a chance to brush my teeth, you know.
15: And it's 3 p.m.
17: Tragic. One day a skunk showed up in our yard when we were outside, and it didn't spray us, but it sprayed the yard and the whole house and the car. Everything smelled for like weeks.
15: Oh, my.
17: Anyway, there was one day like that where I was completely overwhelmed by how the day had unfolded, and I had managed to make dinner. And it was on the table, and everyone was just picking at their food, and nobody was eating it, and I just burst into tears. And I said, don't you know how hard it was for me to get this meal on the table?
15: Right.
17: I put my heart into it, and you guys don't even care.
15: We're hitting all the high notes here. All the moms are going, yep, check.
16: And then she just starts spoon feeding. Exactly. Like, you're going to eat.
15: All right, Kristen, I need yours. I'm not going to let you skate here.
18: Oh, man, I am not good at sound effects. Oh. What am I going to do? Okay.
15: Oh, that's good. You could be the calm mom. I mean, everything will be fine.
18: Yeah. Oh, yes.
15: Are you kind of in that category?
18: I would like to be that mom.
15: There you go. Let me ask you, though. I mean, you kind of opened this can because it is expectations. Mm. Like, you know, you have it all laid out, especially if you're a list maker and, you know, kind of organized in your thinking. And this is how 9 o'clock is going to roll and 10 o'clock and noon's going to be just like this. It doesn't work that way, does it?
18: No, and I didn't realize how controlling I was until I had kids, and they totally threw the rule book out the window.
15: Yeah.
18: It's like, oh, okay, this is how it's going to be. All right. I'm going to have to learn how to be flexible and roll with it and be okay with that.
15: Let me start in that spot, because I think when you look at what is God teaching us as we are the adults in the room, so often reflects what we're trying to teach our kids, right? But that idea of control, control's an illusion.
18: Yes.
15: Don't you think?
18: Yes, absolutely. And motherhood has been such a journey of learning to surrender not only my kids to the Lord, but also surrender myself to the Lord and say, wow, I'm so inadequate for this job.
15: Well, thanks for listening to Focus on I think we just nailed it
12: That's
15: there.
12: It. Yeah.
15: Jenny, as a counsel, I do want to have you pitch into that a little bit, because that is true. I mean, when your kids are young, and that's the theme of our discussion today, control is natural. Mm-hmm. We want to control their environment. I mean, oh my goodness, did you guys buy all the stuff? All the electrical, the cabinet? Can't open the cabinet door without pushing it down. I mean, we had a weekend where Gene said, okay, they're getting into stuff. It's time. And that's the safety-ization of your home. So, but, and that's good control, because you want to keep your young children safe.
19: Right.
15: But if you maintain that into later years, even, I mean, later like 7, 8, 9, it starts to become a problem.
16: Right. And I would say, to your point of control's an illusion, I would say ultimate control's an illusion. I think it's
15: that's
16: okay
15: a good way to say
16: to
15: it.
16: control in the sense of have
15: that's
16: some
15: true.
16: Autonomy over self, right? To say like, oh, I if there's only a few things I can get done today, these are the things I'm going to try to get done, like the meal.
15: Yeah.
16: Okay, the meal happened. That's a sense of control, because she could have picked a couple other things.
15: Yeah.
16: So, yes, as they get older, I mean, even one of the things that we know is from about 0 to 8 or 9, depending on maturity, children are completely others motivated.
15: Right.
16: Around 8, 9, depending on maturity, to about 16, we hope that they're a mix of self and others motivated.
15: Yeah.
16: So
15: that's the normal growth pattern.
16: Yeah, maybe you forgot your lunch and I let you forget it today. Like those types of things. And then hopefully by 16, they're completely self-motivated. And so that, to your point of the control, it's like, if we're still doing some of that stuff at 10, 11, 12, we're actually keeping them back when they're older.
15: Yeah. Ashley, you get all the good questions here. Because I'm thinking of the time Gene and I, before we had kids, and we're at like Sam's Club or something, and we see this kid melt down, and mom's, you know, struggling to get control. And of course, those without children go, you know, when we have kids, that will never happen. Until I got a phone call from Gene getting out of a Walmart line, and she said, oh, Trent went crazy over a candy bar. I kept saying no, and he had this meltdown, and this army guy in his uniform came over and said, son, you need to listen to your mother. And it freaked Trent out. He was probably like 3, but he already made the connection. This dude in a uniform has authority, right? But I don't know who that was, but thank you, because I was traveling. I wasn't there to help, but this guy got Trent's attention. What was your meltdown experience?
18: Yes.
15: And was it you or your children?
17: Well, one leads to the other. You know?
15: Isn't that true?
17: So, before I had kids, I also was very much like, I had this idea that I was never going to be disciplining my kids in anger. I wasn't going to be a yelling mom. I was just always going to be so graceful and patient. And then, and then I had a child that was exactly like me, and that triggered me in ways I didn't know were possible. But one day we were at the library. My son was about 3 at the time, and I had given him a 5-minute warning. We're going to be leaving in 5 minutes, so finish up your coloring. Well, 5 minutes went by, and he was not ready to leave. He threw a huge meltdown, threw himself on the floor, screaming, everyone, I felt the library, you know, the library is quiet. Everyone's,
15: I've just seen this librarian giving you the eyeball.
17: Everyone's staring at me. And I had a new baby at the time. I was holding a bag of books. So I'm holding the baby, the books, and I'm trying to pick up this toddler off the floor. He screamed, "Don't touch me." My inner, pressure is building, you know, and I start sweating a little bit. Like, everyone's watching me. I felt like they all were thinking, what a terrible mom. She can't control her kids. And finally, it was like an Olympic sport. I got the baby, the toddler, the bag of books out to the car, and he's screaming the whole entire way. And when we get to the car, suddenly Mount Vesuvius erupts, and I just started screaming back at him. And I instantly felt this shame of, this is not the kind of mom I wanted to be. Yeah. And I, as I reflected on it later, you know, why was I so angry?
15: Yeah.
17: It wasn't because he wasn't wanting to leave the library. It was because I was putting too much of my identity in what the random library patrons thought of me and feeling like a failure rather than what did my son actually need. And in response, I threw an adult-sized tantrum.
15: Yeah.
17: And that wasn't going to bring about the gospel change in him or in me. It's just going to make me feel more like a failure.
15: When you're touching on something that's important for all of us as parents, whether you're a mom or a dad, this idea that we derive our sense of worth out of how our children behave.
17: Right.
15: Especially as Christians. I think we in the Christian community put a lot of value on that. And we love to hear, your children are so well behaved. What have you done? Mm-hmm. Well, I pray 4 hours a day. And God honors that and has given me wonderful children. But Jenny, talk about that idea of, and you know, you might have some very compliant children.
16: Mm-hmm.
15: And that's a great thing. God bless you. Most of us didn't get all of that. Right. And so the reality is, you know, children push those buttons mm-hmm. for reasons. But clinically, again, I mean, the idea that we're trying to see too much of us in our children's behavior.
16: Yeah, I mean, I think that that's probably one of the hardest parts of parenting is to, like to what Ashley was saying, is you see something in them that is a reflection of something that you don't love about yourself. Mm-hmm. And you were hoping that they wouldn't have to do it.
15: So how do you let the air out of that? How do you, you know, somebody that has 3 and 4 year olds and she's struggling in that spot right now because she just had the meltdown in the library. Thank you very much. Mm-hmm. What is the prep for her to say, okay, next time you're in that situation, mm-hmm. here's some things to think about.
16: Yeah. Well, one of the things I think to remember too, I like to remind people that more often than not, if you have a child that's pretty compliant at school, I mean, the public thing is hard, especially when they're toddlers, but at school, in church, at other places, and they tend to melt down at home, what that actually means is that they feel super safe at home and they feel emotionally safe to be able to do that because nobody can keep it all together all the time.
15: Right.
16: And so that's actually, a lot of moms or dads will get into this place where they're like, they're so nice for Mrs. So-and-so. Why are they terrible to us? And I'm like, this actually like shows that they feel like you're emotionally safe enough to completely lose it.
15: Right.
16: And then it is our job to help them self-regulate. But in those moments, you know, what I tried to remember, especially, it's hard to not reactively parent. I mean, that's typically what happens in those moments. Like, more often than not, I have tried to remember, like you said, so and Jane Doe library patron. Like, it doesn't necessarily matter.
15: Right.
16: And
15: you probably never see her again.
16: No, right. And so you kind of sit in that place and you say, I have to care in this moment more about what my kid needs than what this 60-year-old woman thinks or this 50-year-old man. Like, I have to care more about what my kid needs in the moment because they do at that age absolutely need you to help them co-regulate. They cannot do it on their own.
15: And it's always good to try to be the adult. I mean, just be telling yourself the whole time because it's so easy to tip into the emotionalism of going toe-to-toe. Mm-hmm. I'm a lot bigger than you. I can take you. I mean, you're going, what am I thinking? Krista, I'm not going to let you out of this. You're just the perfect mom. There's a story in the book where you had something unusual, an ungrateful child.
17: Huh. Yes, never.
15: I say that tongue in cheek. But what was your situation that expressed itself to you?
18: Yes. So talk about a mirror moment where, so my son had outgrown his previous scooter and I was able to find another scooter that was, in my opinion, excellent.
15: You are a great mom. That's what is you're hearing in your head.
18: Sure.
15: I am such a good mom. Look at
18: what I got for him. He's going to love this. He's going to be over the moon. I cannot wait to give him the scooter. I show him the scooter and he yells at me, "It's not as fast as my other scooter. What did you do with my other scooter?" Are you kidding me right now? We spent money on this new scooter. Your other one was falling apart. and you want your old scooter and you're not grateful at all that I went out of my way to find you this new scooter, and I had no response. What do I even say to this? And then in my spirit, I could hear the Lord telling me, you also do this, by the way.
15: Oh, wow.
18: And it was just one of those convicting moments where I realized, no, it's so true.
12: 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Back to Genesis with Dr. John Morris, scientist and creation researcher with the Institute for Creation Research. Dr. Morris, is the metamorphosis of a caterpillar into a butterfly an example of evolution?
19: No, it certainly is not, Chris. The caterpillar has all the genes necessary for it to alter its shape into a butterfly and then lay eggs which could turn into a caterpillar. This is not evolution. It's simply growth. In fact, this is one of the greatest arguments against evolution. What could cause a perfectly happy caterpillar to attach itself to a tree and dissolve into a mass of jelly and come out with wings and legs and everything that a butterfly has? Natural selection would not do this. All the genes would have to be present at the beginning and could not have been gained one by one. Chris, I think you recognize this as an evolutionary just-so story. A much better story is the one we read when we go back to Genesis.
12: Thanks, Dr. Morris. For more information, you can find us on the web at www.icr.org.
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15: Jenny, I want to direct this to you. Your husband, Blakely, is a firefighter.
21: Yes.
15: That's awesome. Tell him thank you.
21: Yes.
15: I hope he never has to come to my house.
21: Well, that's, yes, right. Yes.
15: But one of the reason I say all that is one of the difficulties is schedule.
21: Sure.
15: So his schedule, my brother-in-law, Gene's brother, was a firefighter. Mm-hmm. And, you know, you're on for certain hours, then you're off, and then you have a week of a different set of hours. It's very erratic in that profession.
21: Right.
15: How did you learn to manage that solo parenting concept? You know, the idea that I feel like I'm all alone.
21: I think I have it a little bit easier because this is all I've ever known. Like, we've been married 18 years this year, and he's been a firefighter since he was 19. So I have empathy for the people where it switches because that's rough. But it was kind of thrown into it. So it's like, this is just the way it is.
15: Yeah.
21: And so a big part of it, and to your point, I do think a lot of young Gen X, millennial, Gen Z dads are, how do I say this? More involved in the day-to-day than maybe the older generations were. And so having him help is a normal thing. But when he is gone, I think one of the hardest things for me is, to the point of what both of them were saying, is the pivoting when you have like, okay, I'm going to work today and now all of mine are in school. So it's a little bit easier to kind of plan, all right, I'm going to do these things today and then I'm going to pick them up. And then a kid gets sick or there's some wrench thrown in, like yesterday, he didn't get let out at 8 like he was supposed to. He had an hour where he had to wait for his relief. And so it's like, all right, now if I was planning on him to be able to help, he can't help now.
15: Let me ask you specifically, because that's where a lot of tension can crop up in the marriage.
21: Yes.
15: You know, forget the parenting for a minute. So again, disappointment on expectations.
21: Mm-hmm.
15: And, you know, when it's thoughtless, I get that.
21: Sure.
15: There may be a need to obviously voice those concerns where, you know, he didn't get home on time because he stopped to linger and talk to friends or, you know, something like that. But when it's that kind of thing, where it's work-related, I couldn't get out of the office or whatever it might be, what's a better mechanism for a stressed-out mom of young kids who thought, this is when I could go take a bath? I mean, just as a thought, that would be a dream, wouldn't it?
21: Mm-hmm.
15: Or just getting that break so that Blakely would take the kids so I can get some things done around the house that I need to get done.
21: Mm-hmm.
15: What's an adult kind of attitude rather than to pounce on him.
21: Mm-hmm. Well, that is the instinct.
15: Yeah, I mean, there's. Have you ever done that?
21: Yeah. I mean, and I tell people that in couples therapy all the time. I'm like, your brain, when it goes into fight or flight or when you're stressed like that, it's scanning for threat. And so what's right in front of you is
15: the biggest threat in the moment.
21: Right. Yeah. And so that's what it's going to see is like your spouse or your child. And
15: how do you de-escalate that, though? How do you do that?
21: I think the biggest part of it is it's so simple. I was telling a client this yesterday. I was like, it's so simple and yet so practically difficult to actually do. But the biggest part of it is the pause. And so what I tell people is to remind them, because I hear often people talk about the somatic or the physical. They're like, but I was so triggered. I'm like, right. Once you are, you have to just let your body go. Like, once the body's been flushed with chemicals, you have to just let it process the chemicals out because that is a natural thing the Lord put in us. But what you can do is create space between the physical reaction and the mental, like spiraling rumination or reactivity.
15: Yeah.
21: And so I say, like, let the physical body do what it needs to do. And at the same time, pause, step back, and allow, like, take a brain break and say, let me just pause for a second before I pounce on any of this, and knowing that I might still be anxious.
15: Yeah, and that's a great first step. Just slow down, take a deep breath.
21: It's the only

0: was. So picture
1: is it a sticker?
0: It's not a sticker.
1: Oh, okay.
0: It's so picture oxen, and you are trying to guide this ox down a certain path. Mm. It's a pokey stick.
1: I was close.
0: Yes. Okay. I thought you meant,
1: I meant like a stick.
2: I know.
1: No, like a bead. Sorry. I wasn't very clear. Something that sticks you, a sticker.
0: Not sparkles. No. Okay.
1: Okay. So you're thinking pokey stick.
0: Pokey stick.
1: Oh, so that's a goad.
0: Yes. Okay. So if the ox starts to veer out of the path, you poke it with the goad, and they're supposed to go back onto the path. Some animals do not like being poked with the pokey stick, and so they will kick at the pokey stick, kicking at the goads, which is actually more painful because they are putting force against the pokey stick, thus hurting themselves, rather than just going back where they are supposed to be going, the best path for them. And so I had this experience where I was honestly, I was angry with God, and I was having kind of a pouting session. And I was like, God, I don't like this. This is so uncomfortable. Why are you letting me go through this really challenging season? I don't feel like I deserve this. Like, are you really good? You know, those kinds of questions that come to your mind during prolonged seasons of struggle and challenges. And he just brought this verse to mind. He's like, why are you kicking against the goats? And so I had to look it up. What are you talking about, Lord? So I looked it up. I was like, oh, I'm making this harder on myself because of the way I'm reacting to the situation. I'm making it more painful for myself. God is ultimately doing good for me. He's ultimately doing good for our family. But I'm seeing it through the lens of, this is hard. This is uncomfortable. I don't like this. I don't want to go in this direction. Yeah. So I'm fighting it. I'm pouting about it. I'm having a bad attitude. And God is saying, if you'll just shift your attitude, this will be so much more pleasant for you, so much more pleasant for your family. And it was just kind of a aha moment for me.
1: Boy, you know, much of life seems to point in that direction, right? Mm. If you just adjust your attitude, daughter, son. I mean, the Lord, he must have that speech with different people thousands of times a day in different circumstances, because this is just the human condition, right? Mm. The sinfulness of humanity. Ashley, I want to read a quote from the book because I thought this was good, Mothering on Empty. In the book you wrote, I realized that if my identity was based solely on my role as a mother, then I would come up short every time. Mm-hmm. My kids would never be perfect, and neither would I. Mm-hmm. That's a good billboard. Mm-hmm. Guess what, everybody? You're never going to be perfect, and your kids will never be perfect either. They might be great kids, but if they're perfect, they'd be Jesus.
2: Right.
1: So how did that minister to your heart to say, how do you embrace that and believe it?
2: Yeah, well, that's the challenge that I've wrestled through.
1: Yeah,
2: But I feel like when you put your identity in people, no matter how good they are, and no matter how well-behaved they are or how kind they are to you, at some point they will let you down. And at some point you'll be feeling like you're at rock bottom because you aren't feeling loved, basically.
3: Yeah.
2: And so when I realized that and realized that I needed to have my identity in Christ first, that really changed everything. And nothing has helped me form my identity more than spending time reading the Bible. As simple as that sounds, and if you're a Christian, you've heard that so many times, but it really is true that as a mom, you feel like you don't have time because you're so tired and you're always caring for other people. So you feel like you should put it off until later. But the more that you don't feed your soul, the more empty that you are.
1: Well, that certainly is true, and that's why we've been encouraging moms today. Your role is so important. Here at Focus on the Family, we want to equip you to be the best parent you can be. I'm so thankful for our panel of moms, Ashley, Kristen, and Jenny, and I'm looking forward to more of their insights next time. This is such good stuff, and John, I think you're going to agree. There's a lot here for us dads as well.
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1: For American Family News, I'm Robert Thornton. Today, Pakistan's Prime Minister said the United States and Iran have agreed to wording of an agreement aimed at ending their war in the Middle East and that mediators were working with both sides to finalize a deal. Three regional officials said the emerging deal is expected to pave the way for reopening the Strait of Hormuz, the phased lifting of sanctions on Iran, and the release of frozen Iranian assets. The officials spoke on condition of anonymity. You can see more updates on this at AFN.net. FBI agents searched the Cleveland office of the Ohio Organizing Collaborative, seizing documents and computer files, according to a board member of the organization. The entity was founded in 2007 and describes its mission as fighting for criminal justice reform, racial justice, and an expansion of voting rights. According to the board member, the FBI spent hours questioning the staff and seized documents and computer files. A longtime Los Angeles-based black conservative activist believes the voters of that city are going to live to regret choosing two Democrats to run for mayor this fall. More from AFN's Chad Groney.
2: As we have reported on AFN, a miraculous surge of late-arriving votes propelled far-left L.A. City Councilwoman Nithya Raman past Spencer Pratt to secure second place in a November showdown with incumbent Mayor Karen Bass. Jesse Lee Peterson is founder and president of the Brotherhood Organization of a New Destiny, or BOND. He moved to Los Angeles in 1968 when he was 18 years old.
3: When I walked off the plane in Los Angeles, I literally thought that I was in paradise. And now, you literally have homeless people everywhere. And the government here is giving them the right to be everywhere. Crime, when I moved here, the little crime you would see would be mostly in the black community, South Central LA and places like that. And now, it is everywhere.
2: And Peterson says things are not going to get better no matter which of these two candidates win.
3: I believe that they're going to live to regret that even more so, because the pain is going to be greater now than it was this first time around with Karen Bass. It was a horrible mistake, and a lot believe that this election was rigged. I just don't believe that enough people voted for Karen Bass and Nithya Raman. I just honestly feel it was a setup.
2: I'm Chad Groening.
1: Both families of Texas teens Carmelo Anthony and Austin Metcalf say they have received death threats after Carmelo was convicted for the murder of Austin after stabbing him at a track meet last year. Fox's Brooke Taylor reports.
4: Austin Metcalf's father says the death threats against him and his family, they've only intensified since Carmelo Anthony was convicted of murder. Frisco police shared, quote, "I can confirm that we are tracking several online threats made against the Metcalf family. No arrests have been made at this point. However, these investigations take time and arrests are possible as the cases develop." The defense never argued race in court, but outside the courtroom, the case has fueled a fierce racial debate with Anthony's family members and supporters claiming he was targeted and unfairly prosecuted because of race.
1: Anthony's defense team is looking to appeal his sentencing, arguing in court that he was acting in self-defense and that the knife he was carrying was allegedly legal. The defense team for Tyler Robinson, the suspect charged with assassinating Charlie Kirk, asked the judge to stop prosecutors from seeking the death penalty. Attorney Richard Novak insisted at a hearing today the prosecution broke an order from the judge to not make public statements regarding the case by speaking to reporters about a bullet fragment that was recovered from Kirk's body.
5: What we are talking about is the state, without any guidance from this court, going out and trying to influence the public perception of this case.
1: Ronnie Schell, who played the best friend of the title character on the 1960 sitcom Gomer Pyle, USMC, died today. Schell died of natural causes at Ronald Reagan UCLA Medical Center. He played Marine Private Duke Slater opposite star Jim Nabors for three seasons on the popular CBS show. Schell was 94. That's all our time for now. 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
0: Faith for those in darkness. 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
8: 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Today, we're going to talk about Mormons and whether they should be classified for government purposes as Christians. We're also going to talk about new, highly specific gene editing technology. We're so glad you're with us. Stick around. Welcome to Breakpoint This Week. From the Colson Center for Christian Worldview, I'm Maria Baer, alongside John Stone Street, president of the Colson Center. John, I want to start this week with something I heard you talking about on the world and everything in it. You know, this is a story that normally might have gone unnoticed, but maybe in our world is getting a bit more attention. So the Department of Defense has a classification of religions for the purposes of like its chaplaincies and how they treat soldiers and, you know, the services that they offer. And there was an effort to consolidate some of their definitions. There was like hundreds of religions that were included in there, and they've consolidated them. But they did not include, notably, the Church of Jesus Christ of Latter-day Saints or the Mormon Church under its Christian classification. And this caught the attention of Utah Senator Mike Lee. Obviously, Utah is a largely Mormon state, who was pretty upset about this and wanted it to be included. This is an ongoing conversation between Mormons and Christians. I know Mormons in my own life who consistently, you know, say that they are part of the Christian church. And of course, the title that, you know, they call themselves the Church of Jesus Christ of Latter-day Saints. We had, I think, a helpful commentary at Breakpoint this week about the differences between Orthodox Christianity and Mormonism. But can you kind of walk us through that now?
9: Yeah, it was a really interesting story. And it's interesting in a good way, I think, because a lot of Christians are going and actually researching this. That's one of the things that I've seen come out of this. And that's a good thing. We should know some of these differences. The first thing we got to start with is it's not the Department of Defense anymore, Maria. It's the Department of War again after a couple hundred years. Listen, the classifications had gotten out of control. So the effort from the Department of War, from the Pentagon to reduce the list and make them legit, that actually was necessary. I've got some friends who work in the chaplaincy, and they told me in the past about how many young men are, you know, worship the Norse gods like Thor so that they can have facial hair. You know, that's the religious exception that they want to claim. So some of that had to be reined in. And the original list had a list of different denominations because these different Christian churches all present chaplains and endorse chaplains within the military. And so it was like Christian Assembly of God, Christian Methodist, Christian Anglican. And it was interesting and weird that at least two of the churches listed as Christian were not, like Jehovah's Witnesses, who themselves reject that designation, as I understand it. And then also a Scientology, which is a new agey kind of weird cult kind of thing. But it did not list the Church of Jesus Christ of Latter-day Saints. And Mike Lee protested, and I appreciated his tweet, which was, "Can anyone tell me why this isn't listed?" And then he had like 7,000 responses that told him this is why, because it is not Christian. It is, by the way, a very recent thing. And this is a source of confusion. I need to say this because we had a very robust discussion with someone who came across one of our commentaries from a couple months ago. And she and I went back and forth a number of times on the differences between the Mormon Church and Christianity. We hashed a lot of this ground. And one of the things that I want to say is that there's a source of confusion here that should be understandable for us who claim to be Christian. Number one is the Mormon Church was founded out of basically accusing the history of Christianity of being the victim of the great apostasy. In that sense, it's not unlike Islam, who, even though they claim that the Old and New Testament and that there are prophets that make up Christianity, that it's all been corrupted. And so it's the corrective. Absolutely, that's what the Mormon Church was founded to say. Secondly, the use of the term Mormon. This was a listener, or not a reader, who came across our content and said, you can't use that term. It's derogatory. Well, it's derogatory as of yesterday, because do you remember? It was just less than a decade ago that the LDS Church did this massive campaign on with commercials showing these wonderful families and all that, and said, "I'm a Mormon. I'm a Mormon. I'm a Mormon." The book is called The Book of Mormon. The official teaching is that we don't like it anymore, but some people will still use it and it's not a big deal. Mike Lee, in his protest to this whole thing, called himself a Mormon. It's just that the goalposts are moving and it's really hard to keep track of. And I think that's another thing that needs to be said about all of this. But at the end of the day, to be Christian means not only to believe in Jesus Christ, but to believe in specific things about Jesus Christ. That are revealed in the Gospels, because all of this has been adjudicated of who Jesus was, what he was here to do, including the fact that he was God in the flesh. This is all part of the message from the very beginning. Mormons reject the Trinity. There are not three persons within one Godhead. There are three gods. They all became gods. They did not start this way. So there is a rejection of the historic teaching of God being the same yesterday, today, and forever. How one becomes made right with God, it's not because of anything that we do or certain obedience to certain traditions. It's because of the work of Christ Jesus, and our faith is put in him. And so, yeah, Mormons are Christians except for what they believe about God, what they believe about Jesus, what they believe about the Holy Spirit, what they believe about the Bible, what they believe about additional revelation, what they believe about sin, and what they believe about salvation. But other than that, we're all the same. Look, at some point, we're talking about something that's dramatically different, and that needed to be adjudicated. Now, the end of the story is that the Pentagon reclassified, and they should have, because I think that it's not the Pentagon's job to do theology. We don't want the Pentagon to do theology. We don't want the Pentagon to draw these sorts of lines and be the one that, you know, says that Latter-day Saints are not Christian, but hey, the Church of Scientology is. Like, you know, that's not their job. So what they did is they went back, released the list again, and just removed the word Christian and just identified the groups as separate, which is what their job is to determine which groups should be allowed. Now, you can fight over, you know, they should have left in the Norse gods and they should have removed, you know, somebody else. I mean, that's a legitimate thing for citizens to complain about. But other than that, and by the way, Senator Lee was happy about it, and Ted Cruz was happy about it. So if you make everybody happy, good job, Pete Hegseth. You pulled it off. I think there was a level of surprise by the reaction, but I think it ended up being the right thing. And a whole lot of Christians now know more, hopefully, about the differences, which is important.
8: Well, I mean, I would just hope that I wouldn't want to find myself speaking to a chaplain who was Mormon in the armed services being a Christian person. I guess that would be my only concern, but I don't know how that works, I guess. How they assign people to other people and whatever else. That's probably beyond my concern.
9: Well, no, it's self-selective. I mean, essentially these are individuals that serve. The chaplaincy is a remarkable thing. And the people who serve in the chaplaincy, remarkable thing. But again, there is a responsibility that government entities have to allow religion and to encourage it, even. I think you can see historically, while not determining this is it's this and not this. And so I think this is the right resolution.
8: It is interesting to me, because my only explanation for this is, I think, too cynical to be correct, unless it is, I guess. But it is interesting to ask why, because this conversation has come up before. Why do Mormons want to be classified as Christians or want to be considered part of the Christian church? Because I've spent my time kind of diving into the Mormon faith. I read their catechism several years ago because I had a friend who was deeply involved, and I wanted to feel like I had my footing when we had conversations about it. And it is dramatically different. I mean, obviously the central tenets that you're describing, but then lots of other things. I mean, there's outright belief in, you know, the longer that you are a Mormon and the more impressive things you do in regards to like the level of status that you reach within the Mormon church, that is all directly related to the type of heaven that you get to enjoy. Like, there's a lot of strange things that are just directly.
9: Thank you. That the afterlife. That was the other thing where we have an incompatibility.
8: If you believe those things, you're a Mormon and you've chosen to believe those things, I can't understand why you'd want to be included in the Christian faith, because you would consider that every other Christian person is dramatically wrong. And that's why I'm saying the only explanations I can come up with are cynical, because it feels like a political move at some level.
9: You know, years ago, we received an email from a listener who identified as Mormon, but rejected all of those LDS teachings. There's a sect within it. And you might remember that there was a cultish group that dates back to the 50s and 60s. They were known for their flirty fishers, basically sending young women out to attract young men in all the ways that you might imagine into their religious group. And they had a complete revival. It wasn't revival, because they basically rejected all the teachers that had led them astray and all the teachings, and re-embraced Holy Scripture and within a group. So it was like within this cultish group, they all became Christian. And that's kind of how this guy described it. And so he and I went back and forth a little bit on it. I was really grateful to know that this group existed. This is a group that rejected Joseph Smith. He said, oh yeah, he's a pedophile. We don't want anything to do with him. And you're like, well, at what level then? Why refer to yourself as Mormon? They embrace that title, that group. And, you know, I think what makes someone a follower of Jesus is their understanding of who Jesus is and their commitment to embrace what he has done for them. And by the way, the first part of that, it's not a huge understanding. You don't have to understand all of it. Like, you don't have to have all the terms in place. I mean, we can famously talk about the thief on the cross, and he knew very little, but he knew that he was relying on this guy. You know, that is that wonderful Alistair Begg sermon that circulates around every Good Friday, which is fantastic, where he's like, the other guy on the cross told me I could be here, you know, kind of thing. So at some level, it's a low bar, but you can't say Jesus is this over here when the scriptures reveal Jesus as at least this. There's a difference between not knowing everything and believing something that's completely contradictory. And then you got to wrestle through what's the proper use of a name. And, you know, I recommended they drop that term Mormon from this group, but who am I? Like, you know, I don't know if they did. I don't know if they didn't. It didn't make sense to me as well. But the upside is we have a God who reveals himself. And if he reveals himself, we are not only dependent on that revelation, we're allegiant to it. Like, we don't have a choice. That's our information. You know, we might make stuff up, but the only source we have to come back to is what is revealed. And it's notable. You probably had this conversation with your LDS friends. I've had many interactions with LDS folks, including this person who recently, she and I emailed back and forth a number of times. Make an argument. And the argument is, you just have to read it and you'll know. It always comes back to that. In fact, Mike Lee on X did that same thing. By the way, Senator Lee has been a remarkable senator. As a leader, I'm a fan. But he kind of went back and said, have you read the Book of Mormon? Have you read the Book of Mormon? Have you read the Book of Mormon? And that was the universal response, which is interesting.
8: Let's take a quick break, John. We'll be right back with more Breakpoint This Week in just a moment.
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9: What would you hope and pray for the Truth Rising Project to accomplish?
11: I want this to reach the hearts and minds and, frankly, souls of many people, as many as possible, because the message of not just my story, but of this project needs to go far and wide. People need to know how to engage on these issues and the personal stories of them and the importance of doing so. What happened to me is something that is in some way affecting almost everybody in this country. Not only have I and my family been through what we experienced, but over the last 4 years, I have been to countless churches, communities, colleges, different legislatures, and I've been to almost all 50 states. I've been to 49 states as part of my activism, and even to, I think it's been 4 countries now that I've been to abroad. Every single place I have gone to, somebody has been affected by this in some way.
10: Stories like Chloe's remind us why this work is so urgent. 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Just go to ColsonCenter.org/June. That's ColsonCenter.org/June.
8: Well, let's shift gears pretty sharply here because there's something else I really wanted to chat with you about. And this was a story from the New York Times this week about new science in gene editing. We've talked about gene editing before. Obviously, we've talked about CRISPR, this idea that you can edit human embryos to supposedly get rid of certain characteristics. I think the FDA approved a method several years ago that they believe can remove sickle cell anemia from embryos. The implications of this scientifically and morally are huge, obviously. But this week, this report anyway in the New York Times out of Columbia University is that there's new technology that seems to suggest they can do this far more accurately now than they used to. So really isolate portions of the gene and either change them or repair them. And this is kind of the gateway to what we've talked about before with this kind of technology, which is moving away from, you know, repairing something like sickle cell anemia and choosing a hair color or choosing an eye color or a sex or something else. Huge, huge implications. How quickly do you think this kind of thing, I mean, are we primed right now culturally to accept this as a good thing?
9: Well, let me just tell you where we're at, because this thing always follows a script. And I just want to say where we're at on this script. First of all of us forgot about gene editing because we've been thinking about AI. And you're like, oh, yeah, that CRISPR thing that everyone panicked about just yesterday. What happened was with the CRISPR thing is that there was a Chinese scientist who created embryos, and the whole world panicked and freaked out and condemned him, including the CCP, which was completely a farce, if you ask me. Now, I did not get the official memo saying, hey, this is a farce. But really what happened was the CCP wants this research to go forward, which is also kind of driving the ground war, right? It's kind of what drove nuclear technology, this assurance of mutual destruction. And the same thing is happening with AI, and the same thing's happening here. So in China, this guy does this, very, very risky, earns the condemnation of the whole world. The CCP feels like they got to put him in prison. They put him in prison for a couple weeks, and then maybe more than that. And then they let him back, and he's back doing exactly the same thing that he always has been. In fact, I think now he's in the United States.
8: Yep, and he's like, the kids are beautiful, and nobody's seen them.
9: No, that's right. So here's the geneticist at Columbia University. Here's where we're at, who led this research. We need to have a public conversation about the pros and cons of this, right? So the ethical concerns are really, really clear, right? What it could potentially introduce into DNA, what it could potentially introduce into the world is unknown. We don't know. And whatever we're doing, it puts downstream into the system things and changes that we may not want. And oh, by the way, we're experimenting on individuals who don't have a say in it. So there's no way to get consent. But what happened was it's like, oh, we can't do it. We can't. Oh, that would be, well, we can do it. So let's, you know, oh, and somebody does it. And they're like, oh, that's terrible. And then we're at the point where we need to have a discussion. A discussion means we need to figure out some way to take all the brakes off and go forward 100%. Because the discussion is never, ever about holding back. It's, look, how do we move forward? Because we can do this, so therefore we have to do this, right? There's an ethical framing around all of this. And I think that what I read in the New York Times was quite stunning, right? Because the promises of this is like all the promises of CRISPR, the gene editing technology from what, 5 or 6 or 7 years ago, only made a lot better. And by better, with a lot more precision is what the article continues to communicate. Andrew Walker had a tremendous piece, I thought, in World Opinions about this. The other thing is I haven't seen a whole lot of people talk about this. And mainly because maybe, you know, SpaceX had its IPO launch this week and everybody, you know, is still kind of fascinated by UFOs, aliens, and UAPs, or maybe because of artificial intelligence or something like that. But here you have the ability to edit the human genome and create lives that have been kind of manufactured to specification. And it's always, by the way, it's always sold, we can get rid of these, you know, conditions. It's never about enhancing or what this will do kind of in the long term. And it pretends to know how DNA works. We know a lot more about DNA, obviously, than any other generation that's ever lived. But we don't know everything. We don't know hardly anything about it, honestly. There's so much left to learn in terms of how the interplay works. This isn't an addition game that you're talking about when you're talking about DNA. And we've always been talking about both nature and nurture, but also how nature works together, how genes work together. We don't know any of this. But again, the ethics of this is we need to have a discussion. You could just predict it. There's a timeline, right? First, there's outrage. You get past the outrage by just doing it and letting everyone, and then you kind of fake condemn it. And then it kind of continues. And then you're like, we need to have a discussion.

0: but convinced about the promises of highly edited genetics. You're just like, you know, it's terrible to edit what someone says, but we should edit who someone is. There was just this ethical imbalance that was stunning.
1: That's what's so misleading about saying things like, we should now stop and have a discussion about the pros and cons, because that's already a position, right? Like, so we know that this thing is great and worth doing. And if any of you weirdos would like to suggest maybe reasons we shouldn't do it, then afterwards we can say at least we had a discussion about it.
0: Speak now or forever hold your peace.
1: Right. We don't say things like, ought we stop and have a discussion about slavery? Or, you know what I mean? That, like, that's not how we treat things like this. And you'd have to start any discussion about it by asking, what is the end goal? Who are we, and what are you trying to accomplish? And that question, that ship may have sailed on this issue quite a while ago. I mean, if I'm reading this story right, a lot of the developments they've made in this technology came because they are creating embryos and then tinkering with them.
0: Yeah, you're right. I mean, listen, I think that Stanley Hauerwas's famous quote needs to be edited, right? It needs to be updated. It was, if Christians are the kind that do not kill their young and do not kill their elderly, we will have done well. And now it's, if Christians are the kind that actually have real conversations with real people instead of chatbots, and how we make our babies is normal, right? I mean, you know, if you think about the push for IVF, the push for surrogacy, particularly in three-parent or four-parent or five-parent situations or for same-sex couples, and now this ability not only to have children outside of sex, which is the final separation of the sexual revolution, having separated sex from marriage and sex from babies, and babies from marriage and marriage from babies, now we're separating babies from sex. It's the final chapter of this full divorce of the created norms of how God made the world. And so if, you know, it's going to be like, if Christians are the kind of people who still have babies the old-fashioned way, we will have done well. And that will include, and we're going to head into, I know after the break, the next story, the willingness to love children who are made by that union as a gift of God. And even if they don't meet the particular standards of purity. And that sounds so racist, because that's the language of racism a generation ago. And now it's the language of eugenics today.
1: Isn't that a fascinating picture? I hadn't thought about it that way. But, you know, if we still make babies the old-fashioned way, we'll have done something well. Isn't that such the pattern of sin, that we would find one of the greatest gifts God gave us and we'd be like, I bet there's a way around it. Maybe you don't have to do that great thing that God gave you to enjoy. Like, what? Why would we do that? But is that not the lie that sin tells us every time? Like, you'll try this thing you could do, and really it just makes us miss the greatest joy available to us.
0: Is there a better example anywhere of what Isaiah, I think it's Isaiah, right? The clay cannot say to the potter, why did you make me this way?
1: Mm-hmm.
0: Or why did you do this to me? And, you know, that's what Isaiah said. I mean, we're This is that on steroids. This is that on a fundamental level.
1: Well, John, that is all the time we have for our program this week. Thank you so much for listening to Breakpoint this week. From the Colson Center for Christian Worldview, I'm Maria Baer alongside John Stone Street. John and I are going to continue our conversation at the Breakpoint podcast, so please do head over there to hear the rest of this week's show. Otherwise, we will see you all back here next week. God bless.
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4: About heaven that most intrigues youth. If I could do it all over again. Christian leaders share the most important lessons of their lives. Stuart Briscoe and his wife Jill travel the world, reaching out to pastors, missionaries, and church leaders. Here's what's at the top of his list when he gets to heaven.
5: I'd like to have a conversation with Barnabas. When I was young and foolish, hundreds of years ago, I used to think that Paul was my model. I liked the idea of him rushing around the world, turning the world upside down. And I think I must have had delusions of grandeur or something and thought I could emulate that. As time's gone on, I've come to the conclusion it ain't going to happen. And the more I think about it, the more convinced I am that what the world needs is encouragement as much as anything in all its manifestations. And Barnabas is the patron saint of encouragement. So I'd like to talk to Barnabas and learn more about encouragement and how he did it.
4: Bible teacher Michael Easley has a very definite hope for heaven.
6: One thing I cannot wait to do in heaven is entirely selfish, but is to have a pain-free life. I live with chronic pain. I have a bad back. I have a bad attitude. I have an ornery disposition. And when you live with chronic pain, you wake up with it, you go to sleep with it, it ebbs and flows. That new body sounds really appealing. And to wake up, as one of the songwriters said, breathing celestial air. I'm looking for a celestial spine that the pain no longer traverses up and down at unpredictable rates and speeds. Very selfish, I know, very petty, but that's the first thing that comes to mind.
4: This has been a production of Moody Radio, a ministry of Moody Bible Institute, based on the book, If I Could Do It All Over Again.

0: glad you've joined us for Parenting Today's Teens with Mark Gregston, the author of Parenting Teens in a Confusing Culture. 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Mark, let's talk about what to do when your teen is using drugs.
1: Yeah, you know, I think it's an important topic because parents are surrounded by drugs, and so are our kids. I mean, it's everywhere in the world, the legalization of marijuana, the permission to use things is becoming more prominent, and you know, it's just out there. And this is what I found, that teens use drugs for a number of reasons. One, they self-medicate. The second thing is they recreate, just for fun. Third thing is to escape, to get out of something, mm-hmm. where they can kind of just forget about where they are in the current state of the culture. Or it's just an activity with peers. And here's the thing, is that I don't think any more that any kid is immune to drug usage, because kids will find something to relieve the pain that they're feeling within their life and within their culture.
0: And it's so prevalent, too.
1: It really is, and it's available, and that becomes the bigger issue. And so, parents, you're going to have to deal with this somewhere along the line, and so that's what we're going to be talking about today.
0: All right, this will be very helpful for parents who may or may not be struggling with this, but you need to be aware of this danger in your family, so stay tuned. Today we're offering Mark's book, Parenting Teens in a Confusing Culture, at a special discounted rate. Go to parentingtodaysteens.org. What to do when your teen is using drugs. Mark, we're generally aware that drug usage is going down in age.
1: It is.
0: How young is it?
1: It is. You know, you'll notice that the kids that we interview on the radio program, it's amazing to me the number that have said, you know, I got high, I was drunk, I was using, all those things. It's because it's so available. But when kids start struggling, I think this is what we find, is that they find an easy way out of their struggle. And because that all these drugs are so prevalent to kids, or alcohol is so available to kids, that they do something to get out of it. You hear that kids are in the 7th or 8th grade when they start, and sometimes you even hear that they're in the 5th grade. Mm. And my point isn't saying, oh, it's just getting younger. Mom, Dad, that means when your child is in the 5th grade, you need to start looking for things.
0: That's
1: this
0: right.
1: is a time when they go and spend the night at other people's homes. There may be something available in those homes that you don't approve of. I can tell you that kids from 5th grade on up are curious, and curiosity kills the cat. Mm. I mean, they will go, let's experiment. Let's try this. I saw this. Or let's just do this. That is a time that you need to keep focused. Don't think because you have a great kid or they're too young that they're not going to do something. But most are introduced to drugs or medication or huffing of propellants or aerosols while staying overnight at a friend's home or after school or at a friend's house when the parents aren't home. Be aware, 5th grade on up.
0: What are some signs that the teens may be involved in drugs?
1: Well, you know, they may be masking. You know, they suddenly smell like icebreaker mints or Altoids, or they are gargling mouthwash, or they're chewing gum all the time. They're masking. They're spraying themselves with cologne. They're masking. They're trying to get rid of a smell. There's an increase in their lying, and you're catching them more. Now, Mom, Dad, put 2 and 2 together here. If they're masking things in their line and there's a breakdown in their normal habits, something is going on. When they lose all of their friends or their schedule changes dramatically, when they start working at a restaurant somewhere and you see something different begin to happen, they're staying out later and they're not coming home till 2 or 3 o'clock in the morning, something is going on. When you see a wad of cash in your daughter's purse or your son's pocket, and you go, where did that come from?
0: Yeah.
1: Don't just believe, well, I'm holding it for somebody. Mm. Those are the biggest excuses that parents will hear. Well, I'm keeping it for somebody else. Don't for a minute believe that. If they are in possession of drug paraphernalia or anything like that, then they are guilty. And if they're holding it for a friend, they are just as guilty. I mean, just make that a policy within your home so that a child knows, even when you're holding something for somebody else, because it's the greatest excuse that they use. When you see them dropping grades, when you see aggression, anger, mood swings, a great sense of disrespect, or blaming everybody else, liking things that they once hated and hating things that they once liked. Something is going on when their thinking is different. And it may be that they're using drugs.
0: So those are the warning signs. If we see them, what do we do first?
1: Well, the first thing you do is just be open to the fact that your kid could be using drugs. I mean, if you never think that your child will, then you'll never be prepared. And I tell parents all the time, be prepared to hear that my child smoked pot for the first time, that my child came home drunk for the first time, that they may be using. When they get back from a friend's house and they stayed 12 hours later, they may be staying later, not because of activity. They may be staying where they can sober up.
0: Oh.
1: And just think it through. Don't think they're going to follow that good pattern that you have. Kids are struggling and having a tough time. And I'm not an anti-world kind of guy, but I'm one of those guys that believe that kids will find relief for the pain and anxiety in their life in some way, and they'll do that with whatever is readily available. And because it is so available, they will use it. And they may feel bad and they hate it and they don't want to do it again. But by all means, engage with them and have that conversation. And if they've made mistakes, say it's okay, but we're not going to do it.
0: Do you encounter parents who deny, at least initially, that their kid could be involved this way?
1: Oh, yeah. Well, my child would never do that. And I go, you know, the minute you start believing that my child will never do that, you know, you'll be like a bush in the desert, what Scripture says. You'll dwell in the salt places where no one dwells, and your leaves will wither at a time of heat. I mean, don't trust kids that, you know, that mine wouldn't do that. They're all capable of that.
0: So the first thing is be aware that your child could be using drugs.
1: That's right.
0: Be open to that thought. And then second, you got to do something to get them some help, right?
1: That's right. Get counseling. You know, I mean, and it doesn't mean that you have to send your child to go see a counselor, but it may mean that you get counsel and say, what should I do in this situation? And you can go to a counselor and ask that. You can go to a youth minister, a pastor, but go to somebody who's been around it and can give you some insight. Or your child may be dealing with issues of anxiety or depression or other things where they need to see a counselor on a regular basis to kind of let the steam out a little bit and get rid of all the pressure. You know, so, I mean, all the behavioral counseling in the world will have little positive effect until the drug use is stopped. And that's what you've got to get rid of. If your teen is showing any signs of the drug use, give him a drug test. There's tabs that you can put on a child's tongue that will turn colors immediately, that will measure whether a child has had alcohol in the last 24 hours. Hmm. There's a urine test. There's a take them in and say, if we ever suspect, tell your child when they're 1 year old, if we ever suspect drug use, we're going to do a hair follicle test and take them in.
0: One? But, come on.
1: I know. Okay, maybe two.
0: Okay.
1: But I'm just saying, be aware that there's ways that you can find out, and don't tell them that if you smoked marijuana, then you're going to get in trouble. Tell them if it's a positive drug test, because they're going to give you every kind of excuse they can think of to get out of the consequences.
0: And there's a third thing parents need to do.
1: The third thing is to let your child know that you'll do everything in your power to keep drugs from becoming a part of their history and their life.
0: You'll be part of that battle in their life.
1: That's right.
0: All right. Mark, you're going to talk with Drew here, a teen, in just a moment about this topic. And we invite you to our website. 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
1: Drew, thanks for being a part of the program. Hey, tell me a little bit about yourself. What? How did you end up? I mean, you're a great-looking kid. You're fun. You smile like nobody's business. I mean, how did you end up at Heartlight?
3: How did I end up here?
1: Yeah.
3: Well, me and my parents argued a lot.
1: About?
3: Drugs.
1: Really?
3: Honestly, that was the biggest, topic of argument.
1: Really?
3: And
1: when did the drug thing start for you?
3: In between 7th and 8th grade, that summer.
1: I mean, isn't that amazing? I mean, when you think back on that, you think 7th grade.
3: That's like my little brother.
1: Yeah, and you just kind of go, that seems so young.
3: Yeah.
1: So what was the attraction for you?
3: Honestly, it's more peer pressure.
1: Really?
3: Yeah. I never really, wanted to start. I used to think people that did drugs were going to, get nowhere in life, and I used to really look down on it. Until, I was with a group of friends and they were all smoking weed. And
1: were they bad friends? I mean, did you grow up with them and they just happened to do it? I mean, was it?
3: Yeah, I grew up with them. I mean, yeah. I didn't see them that much, but every once in a while I would see them. And I just kind of grew up with them.
1: Yeah, yeah. Okay, mm-hmm. So, I mean, did your parents start to look at them as the bad kids?
3: Yeah, pretty much.
1: Really? And they were going, okay, you can't hang out with them. Don't do this. Don't do that kind of thing.
3: Yeah, and they kept, not letting me go out and hang out with my friends because they know I'm going to do drugs. So I would, yell at them, and I would get angry with them, and I wouldn't really take my anger out in a good way.
1: So how would you take it out?
3: Well, I would – okay, so I have a bunch of little siblings. And so I would, swear in front of them to my parents, and, I would freak out. One time I tackled my dad.
1: Wow.
3: I flipped him off. I've been kicked out a couple times. So.
1: Did you ever think that it would get to that point?
3: Where I would get sent here?
1: Well, or even being kicked out, or even, when you think about that, tackling your dad. I mean, my dad's 90 years old, and, and I'm going, tackling my dad. I mean,
3: that was more of that wasn't because, I was really angry with him. That was more because, he wanted me to go to, a mental hospital or whatever.
1: Yeah.
3: And I refused to go, and then he called his friend to, kind of transport me.
1: Yeah.
3: And, while he was, on the phone with him, I tackled him, grabbed his phone, and hung up.
1: It was just kind of spinning out of control.
3: Yeah.
1: Do you think that the drugs was pushing that? I mean, because...
3: Probably.
1: I mean, what motivated you was peer pressure and friendships and wanting to be with friends and do stuff. But then when did the drugs start taking over?
3: I mean, I didn't really do it that much until, I guess... 9th grade, about the time my mom and my stepdad got divorced.
1: Yeah.
3: And so then, my mom, kind of let me do more stuff, so I was out more, doing drugs more, drinking.
1: Wow.
3: Doing stuff like that.
1: And your dad, where was he?
3: He actually just got married when I was in 8th grade to my stepmom. And so he got a lot more strict since him and her got married.
1: And you were going back and forth between the two?
3: Yeah, I was going back and forth between my mom, who would let me do pretty much whatever I wanted. I would swear in front of her and stuff, and she wouldn't care.
1: Yeah.
3: And then I would go to my dad, where he was, super strict. I had to watch my mouth 24/7.
1: Wow.
3: So it was tough going from, mom to dad.
1: Do you think the drug thing... came out of or was a symptom of something else? Because you have to go that, for someone to say, okay, in 7th grade, I'm going to smoke pot to have friends.
3: Yeah.
1: I go, that's a pretty big leap, isn't it?
3: Pretty much. I felt like I would be kind of what's what I'm looking for? They would kind of look at me and be like, you won't smoke weed. You won't do anything fun.
1: Yeah.
3: He's like a nobody and blah, blah, blah.
1: Did you feel like life wasn't fun at that time of your life?
3: I mean, I definitely was having fun, except for the arguments I would get with my parents.
1: Yeah.
3: But when I was out with my friends, I was definitely having fun.
1: So in 7th grade, you're arguing with your parents before you were smoking pot.
3: I mean, not as much. It didn't really get as, like, that bad until about ninth grade.
1: Yeah, yeah. I mean, but when you look back on it, I mean, there has to be some drive. I think we're all motivated to do things for a reason, you know, and there's something. Yeah. And if your family's going through a tough time, I'm sure that you're feeling that sense of a tough time, too. You know, and it kind of bleeds down a little bit.
4: Yeah.
1: Because I look at you and I go, you smile all the time. I mean, you're engaged. You're everybody on this property loves you to death. I mean, you're fun to be around, all those different things. But and it's so it's hard to imagine that you're spinning out of control and doing when. Yeah, I'm kind of baffled by that. So when you look at that, what do you attribute it all to? Where do you go? Okay, something went out of control. I think it's an easy answer to say, well, it was drugs. Yeah, but something else was driving.
3: I wanted
1: it,
3: to feel accepted.
1: Yeah. And why was that so important?
3: Just because, like, when I was a kid, I didn't really, like, I wasn't really that accepted by, like, my mom. Okay, so you know how I was saying it was, like, my mom super laid back, let me do what I want. My dad strict. It used to be the other way around.
1: Yeah.
3: But when I was little, me and my mom would constantly be at each other's throats and like constantly be yelling at each other. And she would like tell me stuff that like I'm a burden. She wishes I've never been born. So I was constantly like trying to get acceptance. But like I know I wasn't going to get it from her. So I would try to get it from other people.
1: Yeah. So it is rooted in something.
3: Yeah.
1: Yeah. So the pot thing in seventh grade, that's an easy fix because you have instant friends because you're all sitting around getting high and you go, hey, this is kind of cool. I'm finally accepted. What would you tell parents? This, if you have a child like me, this is what you could have done different to keep this mess from happening.
3: Jeez. I guess try to be more understanding. That was my mom's biggest problem. She didn't, like, really understand. Like, she was a kid at one point, but she doesn't really, like, as she grew up, she didn't really understand what being a kid was like. And so she would have these really high expectations where I couldn't meet those expectations. So I guess I would say to parents is try to understand your, like, child, what they're going through, like, their limitations.
1: Yeah, yeah. Wow. That's good advice. Okay, biggest regret. What's the biggest regret you've got?
3: Fighting my mom.
1: Really? Had y'all kind of resolved the conflict?
3: Yeah, me and my mom are fine now, but was I in 10th grade? I think I was in 10th. No. I might have been in 11th grade. I was punished. I couldn't have my phone, so I got like an iPod, and I was using that to like get in contact with my friends. And so, like, my mom took my iPod, and I was like, no, I want that back. So I grabbed it out of her hands, and then she kept punching me, and she just kept hitting me, and, like, I couldn't really, like, block myself. So I grabbed her, and I threw her onto the ground, and I, like, screamed at her, started cussing at her. But my biggest regret about that is that my little sister was there, and she saw all of that.
1: Yeah.
3: And she's, like, 8, 9 years old at the time.
1: Wow.
3: So, and just, I don't know, seeing the look on her face, she looked horrified.
1: Yeah. You know, I think we all have regrets like that, and so it's always good to go back and kind of figure out, okay, how do I communicate something to your mom and specifically talk about that, but also to communicate to your sister and communicate that as well and say, hey, I know you saw this, but that wasn't me. That was something else speaking, so.
3: Yeah.
1: Cool.
3: But me and my mom are all fine now, like.
1: Good.
3: We're a lot better. Same with me and my dad.
1: Yeah. You doing okay?
3: Mm-hmm.
1: Good. Well, you look like you're doing well, and everybody says you're doing well, so that's kind of cool.
3: Yep.
1: Good, good, good. Hey, thanks for being a part of the program. I appreciate coming and sharing your heart.
0: Drew is doing well, and so many kids are healed. Heart Light Mark, it's great ministry.
1: It you know, it is, and it's neat to see the transition. But, you know, I think this is what's interesting to me about even the comments with Drew is that drugs made him do something different.
0: Yeah.
1: You know, I mean, who would think or even be proud of the fact that grabbing a mother or even realizing your mother is punching you? I mean, think about that for a moment. Mm. That means a child's got to be desperate. And this is what happens. I think kids are desperate to get to the drug use, even though, as I said, it is recreational and sometimes just curiosity and sometimes just to fit in with a group of kids. But there's other times that kids become dependent on it. And when you see your child begin to shift in their character and you see something different, then something's wrong. When you see a child that is not maturing and you say, you know, they're 17 years old, but they still act like they're 14, something's going on. I think what happens is drugs has an amazing way of making situations more volatile, but it also postpones maturity in kids.
4: Oh.
1: You just don't grow during that time because you're so focused on one thing.
4: I hadn't thought of that before.
1: That you don't think of anything different.
4: Can we address the issues that pushes teens to drug use in the first place?
1: You know, I think we have to address those issues, and the only way that we find out is by almost becoming a counselor to our child. And the first thing you do is just ask questions. Don't share your opinion. You don't have to tell your child, you know what, if you keep doing this, you're going to end up in the... You don't have to tell them what's going to happen. They don't think that far in advance anyway. But you don't have to tell them why they're wrong. They already know that. You don't have to shame them in any way. Shame has an amazing way of just pushing a child further into sin because it's one more burden that they have to carry. But ask questions. You won't know what your teen's facing unless you ask. And the second thing is to engage others in your effort to help your teen. These are youth pastors and friends and relatives. Now, you don't open it up to the church and say, I have a prayer request with your son sitting there in the church service and say, he's on drugs. Will you pray? Don't embarrass your child in the process because they'll walk out of the church and not come back to a place
4: That's
1: where they're
4: right.
1: ashamed.
4: Yeah.
1: And so you embrace them so that somebody can move toward them and provide support and friendship. Get counseling for your teen and for your family because drugs are often a source of stress and pain for the whole family. It doesn't, as you heard with Drew, it's not just one person that's affected. It's the whole family. And the fourth thing is this. Trust God. He loves your teen more than you do, and he's going to be watching over your child as well. But it doesn't excuse you from doing what is responsible and needed in the life of your child.
4: That last one, a very important step in the process, isn't it? Trust the Lord to work in your family's life. Well, Mark, thank you. Now, we have no way of knowing exactly what parents are struggling with at home right now, but it is possible that you may be looking for more help, more than we can give you over the radio. 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It's the Families in Crisis Conference. 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And while you're there online, look for Mark's book, Parenting Teens in a Confusing Culture. Well, Mark, thanks for addressing this very important topic today. One last time, give us your advice.
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10: The process of getting to know each other, for example, requires that there be more talking. But I think if the person is an extreme dead sea, that is just almost never says anything, this could be observed even in the in-love experience. If you're the one that's doing all the talking and they're saying almost nothing, then you could pretty well figure it's going to be worse than this after we get married. So yes, I think this can be observed to some degree when a couple's in love. But if they're marginal, if they're more toward the center, and some people are, they're not extreme dead seas or extreme babbling brooks, it's more difficult to pick that up, I think, during the dating and particularly during the in-love stage of the relationship.
9: For more answers, go to startmarriageright.com.
11: For American Family News, I'm Robert Thornton. Today, Pakistan's Prime Minister said the United States and Iran have agreed to wording of an agreement aimed at ending their war in the Middle East and that mediators were working with both sides to finalize a deal. Three regional officials said the emerging deal is expected to pave the way for reopening the Strait of Hormuz, the phase lifting of sanctions on Iran, and the release of frozen Iranian assets. The official spoke on condition of anonymity. You can see more updates on this at AFN.net. FBI agents searched the Cleveland office of the Ohio Organizing Collaborative, seizing documents and computer files, according to a board member of the organization. The entity was founded in 2007 and describes its mission as fighting for criminal justice reform, racial justice, and an expansion of voting rights. According to the board member, the FBI spent hours questioning the staff and seized documents and computer files. A longtime Los Angeles-based black conservative activist believes the voters of that city are going to live to regret choosing two Democrats to run for mayor this fall. More from AFN's Chad Groney.
12: As we have reported on AFN, a miraculous surge of late-arriving votes propelled far-left L.A. City Councilwoman Nithya Raman past Spencer Pratt to secure second place in a November showdown with incumbent Mayor Karen Bass. Jesse Lee Peterson is founder and president of the Brotherhood Organization of a New Destiny, or BOND. He moved to Los Angeles in 1968 when he was 18 years old.
13: When I walked off the plane in Los Angeles, I literally thought that I was in paradise. And now, you literally have homeless people everywhere. And the government here is giving them the right to be everywhere. Crime, when I moved here, the little crime you would see would be mostly in the black community, South Central LA and places like that. And now it is everywhere.
12: And Peterson says things are not going to get better no matter which of these two candidates win.
13: I believe that they're going to live to regret that even more so because the pain is going to be greater now than it was this first time around with Karen Bass. It was a horrible mistake. And a lot believe that this election was rigged. I just don't believe that enough people voted for Karen Bass and Nithya Raman. I just honestly feel it was a setup.
12: I'm Chad Groening.
11: Both families of Texas teens Carmelo Anthony and Austin Metcalf say they have received death threats after Carmelo.
9: Faith has the incredible ability to radically and dramatically change people. 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
14: Christians are not just nicer people. They are transformed. They're absolutely new people. Think about this person, this Rahab. She was a prostitute living in sinful degradation, and she was a Canaanite destined for sure destruction because the judgment of God was upon the city of Jericho where she lived. And yet God saved this woman
15: And would you believe she's listed here in the Word of God as one of the heroes of the faith, a champion of faith? How did it happen? It is the transforming power of faith.
16: Welcome to Love Worth Finding, featuring the dynamic biblical teaching of pastor and author Adrian Rogers. In Joshua chapter 2, we meet Rahab, a Canaanite woman living in spiritual darkness. But after God saved her, she became part of the bloodline of Jesus Christ. As we learn in part one of today's message, Rahab's story reveals that God works on both sides of our circumstances. The Holy Spirit also convicts others through people who are living and walking in victory. How did Rahab respond to the Spirit's conviction? If you have your Bible, turn to Hebrews chapter 11, look at verse 31, as we hear part two of Transforming Power of Faith.
15: A lady that I know who is a great testimony for the Lord Jesus Christ and one of the finest soul winners in America is named Iris. Iris was a prostitute before Jesus saved her. Iris said this, and it's always lingered deep in my heart. She said, when I learned about the Lord Jesus Christ and someone witnessed to me and led me to Christ, she said, I got on my knees, a filthy prostitute, and I arose a virgin in the sight of God. You believe that is possible? It is absolutely possible. Christians are not just nicer people. They are transformed. They're absolutely new people. Think about this person, this Rahab. She was a prostitute living in sinful degradation, and she was a Canaanite destined for sure destruction because the judgment of God was upon the city of Jericho where she lived, and yet God saved this woman. And would you believe she's listed here in the Word of God as one of the heroes of the faith, a champion of faith? Rahab delivered from judgment. Rahab became the great-great-grandmother of King David. She married one of the princes of Israel. She is a part of the bloodline of our Savior. This woman who was a harlot, no longer a child of hell, a citizen of heaven, not walking the back streets of Jericho, but now she's walking the streets of gold in heaven. How did it happen? It is the transforming power of faith. And by the way, in order to understand all of this, you've got to go back to the book of Joshua, chapter 2. So just turn left in your Bible and keep going for a long time, and you'll come to the book of Joshua, somewhat near the front of the Old Testament. Joshua, chapter 2, we're going to find the story. I want to give you the background. The children of Israel have come out of the land of bondage, out of the land of Egypt, and now they are right on the threshold of Canaan. Only the River Jordan stands between them and the Promised Land. General Joshua wants to know what is on the other side of the river, so he sends out some special ops, special operational forces to go across and to reconnoiter and to spy. He takes some men, we call them today spies. They went over to spy out the land, and they come as they cross Jordan and go into Jericho, which was the first formidable city there. Jericho, great in antiquity, one of the oldest cities on the face of the earth, and great in iniquity. And God was going to destroy Jericho and bring judgment upon Jericho. And so they go to Jericho, and they end up there seeking refuge in the house of Rahab, who, as we have learned, was a harlot. Now, I want you to see four things that God did to transform this woman. The first thing I want you to see is what I'm going to call the confronting power of the providence of God. Look, if you will, in verse 1. And Joshua, the son of Nun, sent out of Shittim two men to spy secretly, saying, go view the land, even Jericho. And they went and came into an harlot's house named Rahab and lodged there. All right, now look, if you will, in verse 4. And the woman took the two men and hid them and said thus, there came men unto me But I wist not and knew not whence they were. Now, Joshua says, go spy out the land. They come to a particular house. Here's the question I have for you. Was that by mere chance? No, it was the will of God, and it was the providence of God. Now, let me tell you how the providence of God works. God works on both sides of the equation. God will find a person whose heart is tender, a person who wants to know God, a person under conviction, a person seeking God, and God will take a witness, a messenger, a soul winner, and work in that person's heart as well as he works in this person's heart. And then God gets the two together. We call that divine providence. The Bible is full of all of those kind of stories. The providence of God that confronted her. That's the first thing. Now, here's the second thing I want you to see, and that is the Spirit of God that convicted her. This woman is under great conviction. Now, the question is this. How did this pagan Canaanite woman, how did this prostitute get under such great conviction? Well, it's quite easy to see. Let's look, if we will, in verse 9. And she said unto the men, that is these spies who found their lodging there at her house, she said unto the men, I know that the Lord hath given you the land. Now, I want you to notice the conviction she's under. I know that the Lord hath given you the land, and that your terror is fallen upon us, and that all the inhabitants of the land faint because of you. For we have heard how the Lord dried up the water of the Red Sea for you when he came out of Egypt, what ye did unto the two kings of the Amorites that were on the other side of Jordan, Sihon and Og, whom ye utterly destroyed. And as soon as we had heard these things, our hearts did melt, neither did there remain any more courage in any man because of you. Now watch your conviction now. For the Lord your God, he is God in heaven above and in earth beneath. What a statement. God, he is God in heaven and earth. He is the God of might, the God of miracle, the God of power. How did this woman know this? Because she said, we have seen what God has done for his people. We've seen how God opened the Red Sea. We've seen how God piled victory upon victory. We have heard what God is doing for you. What convicts people? How does the Holy Spirit of God do it? He doesn't do it in abstraction. He does it through people who are living and walking in victory. How did the Holy Spirit of God convict her? Well, she saw what God had done in the heart and lives of his people. Now, there was the confronting power of the providence of God. There's the convicting power of the Spirit of God. Now, I want you to notice, thirdly, the confirming power of the Word of God. Because people are not going to be saved apart from the Word of God, no matter how you live. They can see the power of God in your life, but they still need a word from God. Now, continue to listen. In Joshua chapter 2, verse 11, and as soon as we heard these things, now what did she hear? She'd heard what God had done for his people. Our hearts did melt, neither did there remain any more courage in any man because of you. For the Lord your God, he is God in heaven above and in earth beneath. Now therefore, I pray you, swear unto me by the Lord, since I have showed you kindness, that ye will also show kindness unto my father's house and give me a true token. That is, show me grace, kindness, and give me a token of it. And that ye will save alive my father and my mother and my brethren and my sisters and all that they have, and deliver our lives from death. And the men answered her, our life for yours, if ye utter not this business. That is, if you do not disclose that we're here, we will lay down our lives for you if necessary. Our life for yours, if you utter not this our business. And it shall be that when the Lord hath given us the land, that we will deal kindly and truly with thee. Now, skip on down to verse 21. And here's the key. And she said, according unto your words. Now, underscore that. According unto your words, so be it. And she sent them away, and they departed
17: and she bound the scarlet line or cord in the window. Now you say, Pastor Rogers, was this just a conversation? No. It was a message from Almighty God. How can you be so certain? Well, put in your margin James 2, verse 25. Likewise also was not Rahab the harlot justified by works when she had received the messengers. Now they're not called spies. They're called messengers. They were there with the word of God. She received the messengers. And again, verse 21, according to your words. These men were speaking to her the word of God. They were divinely appointed by providence to bring to this woman the word of God. You say, Pastor, are you certain that she was convinced by the word? Absolutely. Because the Bible says in Hebrews chapter 10, verse 17, faith cometh by hearing, and hearing by the word of God. You cannot have faith until you get a word from God. You might as well try to ice skate on hot water as to have faith without hearing from God. Here was a woman confronted by the providence of God, convicted by the Spirit of God, and confirmed by the Word of God. Now, she believed. Well, in order to believe, you have to have something to believe. Hebrews 11, verse 31, by faith, the harlot Rahab perished not with them that believed not. She was confirmed by the Word. She did believe. Now, here's the fourth and final thing. Not only confronted by the providence of God, convicted by the Spirit of God, confirmed by the Word of God, but praise God, she was cleansed by the grace of God. Notice the cleansing power of the grace of God. Well, look, if you will, Joshua 2, beginning in verse 18. Behold, when we come into the land, thou shalt bind this scarlet thread in the window. Now, in another place, it's called a cord. Don't get the idea of a sewing thread here. These men had to hang on to this and go down the wall over it. Thou shalt bind this line of scarlet thread in the window, which thou didst let us down by. And thou shalt bring thy father and thy mother and thy brethren and all thy father's household home unto thee. And it shall be that whosoever shall go out of the doors of thy house into the street, now underscore this, his blood shall be upon his head, and we will be guiltless. And whosoever shall be with thee in the house, his blood shall be on our head, if any hand be upon him. Now he's tying the idea of blood with the scarlet cord. Now he's saying to this, look, Rahab, we're going to come. We're going to come as the avengers of God. And there's going to be sure destruction upon this city. And the only way that you can be safe is to take a scarlet ribbon, a cord, a thread, a sign, hang it there in the window. Get all of your loved ones on the inside. And when the invading army comes, when judgment comes sweeping through, when I see the cord, I will pass over you. Does it remind you of anything? Where do these men get this idea? God said, take the blood of the lamb and put it upon the lintel and the doorpost of the house. The death angel is coming through. And when the death angel sees that scarlet blood, when I see the blood, I will pass over you. They had no Passover lamb there in Rahab's house. But they knew the principle. They knew that God in mercy would forgive on the basis of a blood sacrifice. Hebrews 9:22, without shedding of blood is no remission. This was their token, their sign. This is all in their mind. You don't have to be a rocket scientist to figure this out. They said, this is our idea. We're going to get Rahab spared the same way we were spared, by faith in a merciful God. You see, all of the Bible is about a blood sacrifice. You cut the blessed book anywhere, it will bleed. The blood of Jesus seems to stain every page. If you began with Abel's lamb and you go right on through to Noah's sacrifice, you go right on through to Abraham's ram there on Mount Moriah, go with all of the smoking sacrifices on every Jewish altar till finally you come to Calvary where the Lord Jesus Christ hung in agony and blood. All of it is saying, when I see the blood, I will pass over you. Now listen, the Bible says there in verse 31 that she was delivered from destruction. She perished not, that's what it says. Does that not remind you of John 3:16? For God so loved the world that he gave his only begotten Son, that whosoever believeth in him should not what? Perish. She didn't perish. She was delivered from destruction. But now notice, not only was she delivered from destruction, but she was radically changed on the inside. She had a character change. You say, Pastor, how do you know that she had a character change? Because the Bible tells us that she was justified. She was justified. James 2, verse 25. Likewise also was not Rahab the harlot justified? She was justified. That is, she was delivered from destruction and made right, pure, in the sight of God. We sing that great song, be of sin the double cure, save from wrath and make me pure. You see, that's what it's all about. He not only delivers us from hell, he gives us a brand new nature. Well, you say, Pastor Rogers, that's fine for those harlots. I hope those harlots get saved. That's fine for those drunkards and those murderers. I hope they get saved. You missed the point altogether. You know what Jesus said there in the Gospel of Matthew to the self-righteous religious Pharisees? He said, harlots and unjust tax collectors are going to go to heaven before you do. Think about it. Listen, friend. The message here is this, and I want you to get it, and I don't want you to miss it. There is no one so bad he or she cannot be saved. Do you believe that? There's no one so bad that they can't be saved. Harlot, yes. An adulterer, yes. Murderer, yes. Sexually perverted, yes. God forgives. The blood of Jesus Christ, God's Son, cleanses from all sin. And don't you let that dirty devil tell you you've done too much, you're too bad, you're too wicked, you can't be saved. The God that saved Rahab is the God who can save you. So that's the first thing. No one so bad they can't be saved. Now listen carefully. There's no one so good they need not be saved. That's what Jesus was warning the Pharisees about when he said the harlots and the prostitutes are going into heaven before you. Jesus transforms. It was battered and scarred, and the auctioneer thought it barely worth his while to spend much time on the old violin. But he held it up with a smile. What am I bidding, good folks? He cried. And who'll start the bidding for me? $1? And who'll make it $2? $2. And who'll make it $3? $3 once, $3 twice, going for $3, but no. From the back of the room, a gray-haired man came forward and picked up the bow. And wiping the dust from the old violin and tuning up all the strings, he played a melody, soft and sweet, as sweet as the angels sang. The music ceased, and the auctioneer, in a voice quiet and low, said, what is my bid for the old violin? And he held it up with the bow. $1,000. And who'll make it $2? $2,000. Who'll make it $3? 3,000 once, 3,000 twice, going and gone for $3. The people cheered. But some inquired, we don't quite understand. What changed its worth? The man replied, the touch of the Master's hand. And many a life out of tune with God, all battered and scarred with sin, is auction cheap, to a thoughtless crowd, much like the old violin. A mess of pottage, a glass of wine, a game, and he travels on. He's going once, he's going twice, he's going and almost gone, but the master comes. And the foolish crowd can never quite understand the worth of a soul and the change that is wrought by the touch of the master's hand. That's what happened to Rahab. That's what happened to me. You're not perfect. But if you're saved, you're a changed person. If any man be in Christ, he's a new creature. Old things are passed away. Behold, all things are become new. And friend, if your religion has not changed your life, you better change your religion. He's not here just to make you a nicer person. He is here to radically, dramatically, eternally transform you. And if God saved Rahab and God saved Adrian Rogers, God will save you. He's in the life-changing business.
16: Is that what you want for your heart and life? Not to become a nicer person, but to be transformed by the love and the forgiveness and the grace of God? Pray with me now. Oh God in heaven, I know I'm a sinner. I'm separated from you, but I believe that Jesus paid the penalty for my sin on the cross, and he rose again to new life so that I might have his righteousness. So right now I surrender my life to you. I don't trust in anything that I do. I trust fully in what Jesus did for me. Come into my life. Change me from the inside out. I want that kind of transformation that I've just heard about.

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6: Some friends once told me about how many churches were in their area. In fact, in that state, one particular denomination had 14,000 churches. But the crime rate was going up, and the area was plagued with social problems. How could that be with a church on every corner? Could it be because there is so little sense of God's presence in many of our churches? The prophet Isaiah realized that his nation desperately needed revival, so he pled with God to visit his people. In Isaiah 64, he says, "Oh, that you would rend the heavens, that you would come down, that the mountains might tremble at your presence." Oh, that God would do that in our day. Pray with me, "Lord, please rend the heavens and come down. May mountains of pride and sin tremble at your presence. Come and visit your church, O Lord. Do it for your glory. Amen." With Seeking Him, I'm Nancy DeMoss Wagamuth.
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11: Howdy, and welcome to Wildwood, a small town in the midst of some pretty big changes. An exciting and sometimes frightening thing, change is. Funny how the same situation can be a source of fear to one person and a cause of celebration for another.
12: Dear Diary, big changes are coming and I hate it. Things were really, really good, and now everything's ruined. It all started at church a couple of weeks ago. Pastor Flint was announcing

0: plans for Wildwood Community Church's 50th anniversary.
1: The Lord has blessed us with 50 years together as a congregation, and 48 of those years in this very building. Well, 50 years we've been here reaching out and teaching the gospel of Christ to Wildwood. I'd say that it is time for a celebration. And I hope that all of you plan to join me in that celebration next month. We will need volunteers for a planning committee.
0: Been going to this
1: and
0: church?
1: Some of you should
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1: start
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1: about
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1: How you can help out in your own way.
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5: 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You have got to stop slamming that door.
6: 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It's giving way. Everyone needs to leave now.
1: Okay, let's move quickly, but carefully. Here, Mr. Snortle, let me help you.
7: Stacy, go with your mother. I'll be right behind you. I need to help Mr. Shuffleby.
1: Everybody out? Where's Chuck?
8: Oh, I'm here.
1: Oh, what does it look like in there?
8: Not good. The main beam is cracked, almost clear through. There's also some damage in the north wall. It's not safe in there.
1: Oh, can we fix it?
8: I don't know. Right now, I'm not even sure what caused it.
1: God's got something planned for us. Let's all be prayerful that we are wise enough to see what it is.
0: Mom, were you scared?
9: No. Terrified. How are you?
0: Okay. What's gonna happen to the church?
9: I don't know, sweetheart. I just can't imagine being anywhere else on Sunday mornings.
1: Well, considering all that's happened this morning, I'll see if we can meet in the old library Wednesday night. Then we can put our heads together and figure out what our next move should be. Let's start with a hymn. Turn to page... I guess we don't have any hymnals out here, do we? Well, let's sing It Is Well With My Soul. We all know that one.
0: That was bad enough. But it was only the beginning. The next day at school, Goose and I were talking about what had happened at church.
4: Oh, I know. I still can't believe it. I thought my mom was going to start crying. Then Willie, he kept trying to get back inside the church. Oh, little sisters are so much easier than little brothers.
0: This is the only church I've known for all my life.
4: Yeah, but think how neat it will be if they build a new one. Bigger rooms that stay warm in the winter.
0: I like the cold. It keeps you awake.
4: There might even be new church pews that actually have cushions on them.
0: The old ones have never bothered me.
4: Isn't there anything about a new church building that makes you even a little bit excited?
0: Nothing. Nothing needs to change. Nothing.
4: Okay.
0: I heard Mr. Porter say that the church building had been eaten to bits by termites.
4: I heard it was water damage. That the whole place is being held together by nothing but mush.
0: They can't tear down the church, can they?
4: Well, I don't know. Oh, hey, speaking of mush, I forgot to tell you. Mom says it's okay for you to come to dinner tonight.
0: We're having mush?
4: Why would you ask that? So, can you come?
0: I think so. I'll ask my folks. What are we having for dinner?
4: Well, it's not mush. I'll be right back.
0: Where are you going?
4: To tell my mom something.
0: To not fix mush for dinner?
4: Exactly. See you in a bit.
10: Okay. Good morning, everybody. Let's get things started. I wanted to start the day by sharing some very exciting news. As you all know, our little town of Wildwood is not so little as it once was. We have nearly doubled the number of students in this class since the fall. Well, the school board met over the weekend and has decided that something needs to be done. This town is only going to continue to grow. So the school board has decided to split up this classroom and hire a second teacher.
0: No! Miss Harbor! We don't want to be split up!
10: Now let me explain. Each one of you deserves one-on-one time with me, and I just can't do that with the numbers we're expecting. With the addition of a new teacher, we'll be able to have more in-depth studies, special projects, and field trips that will be age and grade appropriate. I even have a promise from the school board that funds will be available for special electives and maybe a large aquarium.
4: An aquarium is good.
10: I want all of you to be able to participate in some of the decisions we have to make. What I'd like for you to do now is to get out a sheet of paper and write down any ideas that you may have for this change in our school. You might have an idea for a special elective class.
4: Like candle making?
10: Candle making is a great idea, Goose. Some of you might have ideas for field trips. I'd like to hear about those as well. I will be reading over each one, and I'll share them with the school board when we meet again at the end of the week. All right, now get to work, everyone.
4: Oh, isn't this exciting, Stacy? Field trips, aquariums, and candle making!
2: It's not exciting at all. It's awful. I don't want a new teacher. I want to keep Miss Harbor. I don't care if we ever go on a field trip. I just want things the way they were. You're not going to believe this. There's even more. When I got home from school that afternoon, I told Mom and Dad all about what Miss Harbor had told us about splitting up the school. Goose had to talk me out of writing, "I have a great idea. Let's not split up the school."
11: I don't know, Stacy. It sounds kind of exciting to me.
2: Dad, I don't want to lose Miss Harbor. She's the best teacher in the world. She's barely ever cross, and she... Don't you remember the magnifying glass that she gave me?
11: Of course I do. She is a great teacher. But maybe the new teacher will be just as good, or maybe even better.
2: That's impossible.
12: Stacy, it's not certain that Miss Harbor won't be your teacher anymore. I think you should just wait and see what's in store. You just might be surprised.
2: I don't think I like this surprise. I like our class the way it is.
12: Should we tell her?
11: Speaking of surprises, Stace, your mom and I have one for you.
2: You too? I don't know if I can handle this.
12: We think you'll like this one.
2: Well, unless it's a pony, I'd rather not have any changes right now.
11: Close.
12: Oh, honey, she's never going to guess. Just tell her.
11: Okay. Stacy, our family is going to welcome a new member. A special blessing. A gift from God.
2: It's not a pony, is it?
12: Oh, for goodness sake, dear. Stacy, I'm going to have a baby.
13: Hi, I'm Hooper from Alabama. Don't go away. There's more Paws and Tails coming right up.
14: We have some parents with me today that would love to tell you what they think about the fun, the biblical teaching, and the music of Paws and Tails. Go right ahead, please.
15: Well, I love...
14: Closer to the microphone, please.
15: Oh, sorry. I love that Paws and Tails is fun for kids and parents. I kind of expect my kids learn from the episodes, but so do we.
14: I love that. Now, don't miss an episode of Paws and Tails right here on this amazing station.
2: A baby. I wanted to scream, but I didn't want to make my folks feel bad. They were so excited, and I told them that I was happy. This is a disaster. No more camping. You can't camp with a baby. No more late night talking and eating ice cream with my mom. The baby's making her tired now, and it's not even born. Nothing will ever be the same. Not at home, not at school, and not at church. At church, there was a Wednesday night meeting to discuss the church building. Dad took me along because Mom wasn't feeling well.
1: Calm down, everyone. Calm down. We need to listen to all sides of this. Go ahead, Papa Chuck.
8: I love that church building as much as any of you.
16: Then why do you want to tear it down?
8: The support beam. The only thing that keeps the roof up, it's almost hollow from termites and water damage. I can't believe it's held up this long. It would cost so much to try to repair that we could build a whole new, better and bigger church for about the same amount of money.
16: That's what you say. I think we need a second opinion.
17: Yes. All right. That's right. I agree.
8: We've tried to shore it up, but even going in there is taking your life into your hands.
18: Now, you're not the only one who knows about these things. I say a group of us should go in and make our own assessment before any decisions are made.
17: That's right. I agree. Yes.
8: If too many people go in there and start banging around, well, if you went in there, and pounded on that north wall with your fist, you'd probably bring the whole place down.
18: My father helped build that church with his own hands. We can't just throw away something so close to our hearts.
19: Save our church!
1: Hold on there. Let's keep a level head about this and listen to every suggestion. That's what we're here for.
16: But he wants to tear down our church.
1: Now hold on, everyone.
8: Jake, the town has almost doubled in size this year. The old building only holds about 75, and we pretty much fill it up every Sunday.
16: Our church has been around for 48 years. I will not stand here and let you turn it into firewood.
1: Now hold on, everyone. Let's just cool off here. First of all, we are the church, not some building. Second, I think we need to pray about this instead of starting up a wrestling match.
16: I think God wants us to fix it.
18: Right.
1: We haven't the money to paint the old building, let alone fix it or build another one. What I do know is that God has a plan for all of this. He knew that beam was no good. He's not surprised or worried. When God causes change, it's because change is needed. Maybe, just maybe, change is needed here. Now, let's pray that we can see what God wants for us and quit trying to get God to do what we want. Are there any more questions?
16: Where are we meeting on Sunday?
1: We'll meet on the field back of the church. We'll have a tent big enough to cover us all. We'll need some help moving some pews, and if that's not possible, we'll need lots of chairs. Is that it? All right, then. Let's close in a word of prayer.
2: So, Dad?
11: Yeah, hon?
2: What do you think about the church? Folks were pretty upset.
11: Yes, they were. It's a tough thing when change comes.
2: What do you want?
11: I'd love to save the old building.
2: Me too.
11: But I don't think we'll be able to.
2: Why?
11: When Moses was leading the Israelites to the Promised Land...
2: Yeah?
11: At one point, pretty early on, they ran out of water. Now, God had just done all these miracles for them, but they were afraid because they were out in the desert with no water. Some of them wanted to go back to Egypt and be slaves with plenty of water instead of being free and following God with no water.
2: Really?
11: Uh-huh. The future is uncertain to us. God knows what's coming, and he often changes things. It's better to follow God into the unknown than to go back. That's just slavery.
2: So what about the water?
11: God made water flow out of a rock, more than they could drink.
2: Whoa.
11: Yep, I just love that about God. I think Pastor Flint is right. We need to not fight for or against the building. We need to look to God and follow. We need to pray. And pray hard.
2: I'll pray too.
11: That's my girl. So, what do you want? A little sister or a little brother?
2: Thanks for inviting me over for dinner, Mrs. Gondelwisler.
5: You're more than welcome, Stacy. How's your mother feeling?
2: Will you hand me that pan? She's tired, but she's fine.
4: A new baby? How exciting!
3: How exciting!
4: Say, your folks gonna make a baby room?
2: Nope. Gonna be in my room.
4: Oh, that's bad.
5: Goose, don't scare her like that. It's not that much trouble. Stop making those faces, Willie, and move out of the way, dear.
3: I want dinner now. I am hungry like a wolf. Oh!
5: Dinner will be ready in about 40 minutes, little mister. Go sit over there and you can watch.
4: I'm not trying to scare her. I'm just saying that with a new baby around, there won't be a lot of peace and quiet.
3: No peace and quiet.
5: Willie.
2: I guess not. I haven't thought about it that much.
4: Babies cry a lot.
3: Cry a lot?
4: Mom, make him stop.
5: Willie? Oh, but Stacy, when you first hold that baby, it will be all worth it. I've held 6 of them, so I know. Willie, get your fingers out of that.
4: When I first held Willie, he spit up on me.
20: Mommy, Ricky took my doll and shaved her head. Look.
5: Oh, Ricky. Goose, watch that pot doesn't boil over. Ricky!
2: What should we do?
4: What do you mean?
3: What do you mean?
2: Your sister's crying. What should we do?
4: She cries all the time. She'll stop after a while.
3: She cries all the time.
4: Stop it, Willie.
3: Stop it, Willie.
4: Mom!
3: Mom!
5: Francie, honey, go draw until dinner is done. Willie, you need to keep quiet or leave the kitchen.
3: I want to stay, Bobby.
5: Then keep quiet, honey.
3: I love you, Bobby.
4: Oh, brother.
5: Mommy loves you too, Willie. Oh, goodness, the bread. Goose, get me the hot pads. I hope it's not burned.
4: Here come hot pads.
2: It looks good to me, Mrs. Gongoosler.
5: Not too bad. Goose, will you watch the potatoes while I go into the garden to get some greens?
4: Sure, Mom.
2: How do you handle it all, Goose?
4: All what?
3: All what?
2: Everything. I mean, there's so much going on.
3: Where's Mommy? Where's Mommy?
4: Oh, she's in the garden.
3: See, in the garden.
19: Mommy, Mommy, Mommy.
4: What were you saying, Stacy?
3: What were you saying, Stacy?
4: Stop it, Willie.
3: Stop it, Willie.
5: Never mind.
3: Mommy. Boil over.
4: Willie, be quiet.
3: Pot's boiling over.
2: Pot's boiling over.
4: Pot's boiling over.
2: By the end of dinner, Francie had cried four more times. Tina choked on her pickle, and Willie quietly copied every single thing that Goose said. Brothers and sisters, my life is ruined forever. Period.
20: 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My favorite Paws and Tails character is Stacy because she shows bravery even when she's afraid. 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
21: 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This is so exciting!
2: Dear Diary, another week has passed. I've done a lot of praying like I told my dad I would. And you won't believe everything that's happened, both at school and church. First school. On Wednesday, Miss Harper told us that next year our school will be divided into two new classes, kindergarten through third grade and fourth grade through sixth.
22: And I will be taking the fourth through sixth graders. Now, I want you all to know that I will miss you younger students very much. But I will still be seeing you every day. And in just a couple of years, you will graduate into my class. That means that I will get each and every one of you. And I wouldn't have it any other way. I also wanted you to know that I took your ideas to the school board, and several of them are under consideration and might be approved for funding. You all did great.
2: I'll be in fourth grade next year, so I'll still have Miss Harbor. And it won't have to be around all those little kids anymore. Both of those are good things. So, maybe change isn't so bad. In this case. But that was nothing compared to what happened at church this morning. First of all, there were a lot of new people at the temporary tent.
5: Good morning, Stacy.
2: Good morning, Mrs. Gongoosler. Morning, Goose. My folks are on their way in. Is there room for everybody?
5: Yes, Stacy, there's plenty of room.
3: It's cold, Mommy. Let's go into the real church. This tent is not our church.
5: No, Willie, you need to stay right here.
3: I want to sit again.
5: All right, Goose, Ricky, Tina, let Willie by.
4: Stacy, do you know who those people are over there?
2: They look familiar, but I don't think I've seen them at church before.
4: I think this is exciting.
2: Doesn't quite seem like church without the organ music.
4: There are lots of people here today. A lot of new people. Oh, these your folks.
23: We need some help setting up more chairs. Can I borrow your daddy for a few minutes, Goose?
4: Sure thing, Mr. Clemmer. Willie, save Dad's seat.
3: Bye, Daddy.
1: Good morning, and welcome to Wildwood Community Church. I'm Pastor Flint, and I can't tell you how wonderful it is to see all of you here this morning. If you haven't found a seat yet, please be patient. We've sent out for some more benches and such, and they should be here soon. What a wonderful problem to have. While we're waiting for more seats, Norma Hill will be playing a couple of hymns on her violin. You're welcome to sing along.
5: Goose, where's Willie?
4: I don't see him.
5: Tell Ricky to look under the chairs.
4: Well, he's not under the chairs either.
5: If he's eating crackers from the communion table again... Goose, ask Tina to ask your father if he's seen Willie.
0: Goose, look! Willie's running towards the church building!
5: What? Stop him!
0: He's inside!
5: Willie!
0: Everyone rushed from the tent. Old church was just a pile of lumber. Goose got there first, and without even thinking, she scrambled under the pile and disappeared.
4: Don't worry, Willie. I'll be right there.
0: Goose, don't.
5: Goose, my babies. Please, someone help my babies.
8: We need to lift this wall. Spread out along there.
0: I just want my children back in my arms.
8: Okay, on the count of three. One, two, three.
4: Jesus loves me. Yes, Jesus.
0: Goose had found Willie. And she just rocked him in her arms.
8: Just one more. Goose! Get out now!
5: Willie, Goose, thank the Lord you're both all right.
0: Dear Diary, I feel pretty bad about the way I've been acting for the last couple of weeks. I guess my life isn't over after all. It's just turning out a lot different than I expected. Oh yeah, I forgot. There is something that I still need to do. Mom? Dad?
12: Yes, Stacy?
6: Yeah, hon?
0: I know that I haven't said much about the new baby. I just wanted you both to know that I'm okay with it.
12: You're okay with the baby?
0: No, I'm excited. It'll be fun to be a big sister. Like Goose.
12: Oh, that's very sweet of you, honey.
0: Guess God wants to change things.
23: Looks like he does.

you. You're moving who knows where. Or you just went for a haircut and they cut off all your hair. And then you go to school and your teacher is brand new. Things are different, different, different, and it's driving you cuckoo. So when you're thrown into a tizz, don't let yourself get dizzy. Just remember this.

0: 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Our script supervisor was Phil Lawler. The song, Change, was written by Sandy Howell and Joanna Carlson. 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
2: You know, there's an important lesson in today's episode. 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
2: 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Finish What You... was written by Tim Hodge and Paul McCusker, with sound design by Christopher Deal. Music by John Campbell. Our cast included Hope Levy, Will Ryan, Katie Lee, and Andre Stoika. And I'm Chris, hoping you'll join us again next time for more Adventures in...
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4: Umar, how are you feeling? Are you in pain?
5: My leg no longer hurts.
4: Well, it was very infected from the leprosy. If your family hadn't brought you to me, you would have died.
5: Cabies, yo! Really?
4: Yes, I'm sorry, but I had to remove your leg.
5: I know that, sir. It feels strange trying to move something that's not there.
4: I will get you a crutch that'll help you walk.
5: Thank you, doctor.
4: Umar, if you had died, do you know where your spirit would have gone?
5: No, I don't.
4: This is the Bible. It's full of God's words to us. In this book, He tells us what happens when we die. Here, you can have it.
5: No. I can't read English. Do you have a Bible in my language?
4: Unfortunately, it hasn't been translated to Yolunka.
5: Okay, then. You tell me now where we go when we die.
4: Well, because of our bad heart, we are separated from God. So, when we die, we'll be in a terrible place without Him forever. No matter how many good things we do, we can never earn our way back to God. But He loved us so much that He sent His Son, Jesus, to earth to die and take our punishment. Because of this gift of God, we can be forgiven and know for sure that we will live with Him forever in a very good place.
5: Does this apply to everybody?
4: It applies to everyone who confesses with their mouth that Jesus is Lord and believes in their heart that God raised Him from the dead.
5: How am I supposed to believe in my heart that God raised Him from the dead? I know almost nothing about this Jesus.
4: Well, it's all in this book. If you'd like, I will read it to you.
5: Yes, yes. Can you teach me how to read it for myself?
4: Sure I could. And I will.
6: Hey, guys. This is Michelle, and I'm so glad you've joined us for today's exciting episode of the Brinkman Adventures. I don't know about you, but I can still remember the first time I read all by myself. It was so exciting. Well, right now, Umar is trying to read for the first time. Let's join the doctor and him and see how it's going.
5: For God hates...
4: Hath?
5: Hats? Not giving us the sprites...
4: Spirits.
5: Spirits of fear,
4: good,
5: but of power. And of love.
4: Yes.
5: And of sound mind.
4: Sound mind. That's great, Umar. That's great. Do you understand what you're reading?
5: No. Doctor, I'm sorry. I don't understand.
4: Well, it's okay. Hey, because you're a Christian, God's spirit lives in you.
5: Yes, yes.
4: Yes. You no longer need to be afraid of people, of demons, or of death.
5: Yes, yes.
4: Instead of fear, God's Spirit gives you

0: power. It gives you understanding.
1: How can I understand if I can't read?
0: You just read it?
1: No, no. I don't understand it. I'll never be able to read it for myself.
0: Oh, come on, Omar. Come on. Have a little faith, okay?
1: I read English like a baby. It's so hard for me. I wish there was a Bible in Yalunka.
0: Well, Omar, maybe one day there will be. Maybe the Lord will use you to accomplish this task.
1: Impossible.
0: Can you pray?
1: Yes.
0: Well, start asking God to send a translator.
1: Now this I would do.

0: throughout the world. Throughout. What's the throughout? Someday I will read this. Right, Lord? Oh no, no.
1: Uma!
0: Brother!
1: The rebels? Yes, in the village. We need to go now.
0: What about the doctor? Is he okay?
1: I don't think so. The clinic is burning.
0: Hey, yeah, baby. Oh, no. Why?
1: Where's your crutch?
0: It's broken. What? He was going to give me a new one today.
1: How did you get here?
0: I crawled.
1: We need to go now. Come, I carry you.
0: No, I will only slow you down. They will catch both of us.
1: Oh, brother, I cannot leave you.
0: It's okay. I'll hide in the bush. You must go now. You must go.
1: Okay. I will come back for you when it is safe.
2: This is Greg Johnson.
3: Greg, this is Mark Roberts.
2: Oh, hey, Mr. Roberts.
3: Now, you still suffering in Paris?
2: You know.
3: I'm in a village in West Africa. They had a church here years ago, but nothing now. The believers have been praying and fasting for 40 days, asking God to send a translator to help them. And I immediately thought of you guys.
2: Wow.
3: I'll send the information that I have on them. I think you need to start praying about this.
2: We'll do that, sir. You guys comfortable?
4: After traveling for 2 solid days, I think I could be comfortable anywhere.
2: How about you, Mikey?
5: I like it. It's like camping.
4: That's because there's no roof. And Greg, I'm going to need a door on the outhouse.
2: I know. It's the first thing on my list.
4: What is that?
2: I have no idea. Yabi, it's late. Can I help you?
6: When I was a young man, the missionaries would blow this horn when it's time for church.
2: It's nearly midnight. Why are you blowing it now?
6: It's time for church. We have our pastor. And so now you preach.
2: What? Now?
5: Snowball, I've got to carry you. There are wild animals around here. I know. I wish I could let you walk. Someone's camping in that little grass hut. Wow, this is cool. I think I hear something. Snowball, we need to get out of here. Come on.
4: You coming to bed?
2: I'm not getting anywhere on this translating, Lisa. Am I keeping you awake?
4: No, I can't sleep. That baby never stops crying. I hear everything around us.
2: I'm sorry, the roof's another thing on the list. I'll get to it one of these days.
4: One of these days?
5: Hey, Dad. Today, when Snowball and I went for a walk, we went down the logging trail.
4: You didn't go too far, did you?
5: Not very.
4: What'd you see?
5: We found this cool little camp. There's a guy living in it.
2: What?
5: He's only got one leg, Dad. He was crawling on the ground.

0: Oh, my.
1: Did you talk to him?
2: No. He scared me.
0: What's the cat chasing?
2: Nothing. She's in bed with me.
0: Are you making that scratching sound?
2: No, it's not me.
0: Greg, what is that?
1: No way. Mikey, come here, quick.
0: What?
1: It's a battle.
2: Oh, that's cool. Mammoth spider versus giant cockroach. Snowball wants to get in on the fight.
0: Welcome to Africa.
1: Embrace it, honey.
3: Hey. Hmm? Who's there?
2: Hey.
3: Ah, I see you, boy. Right there in the trees. You're the one I caught scratching around in my camp like a little bird monkey. Next time, I'll catch you.
2: Are you hungry?
3: Do you think I like eating cassava roots all day? Am I hungry? What kind of cruel question is that?
2: I brought you food.
3: You brought me food?
2: Yes, some of our leftovers.
3: Well, come and join me, please. Sit down. Why you do this?
2: I thought you might need some food.
3: Thank you. Oh, I have not had bread for many months. Father in heaven, we thank thee for thy daily bread. In the name of the Father, and of the Son, and of the Holy Spirit, amen.
2: I'm Mikey.
3: Umar. So good. So good.
2: Are you a Christian, Umar?
3: Yes. See, I have Bible right here. I carry it everywhere I go.
2: You can read it?
3: No, not really. But it is a Bible.
2: Then how did you learn about Jesus?
3: A good doctor.
2: Oh, cool. My parents are missionaries. They're here to translate the Bible.
3: Eh? What did you say, boy?
2: My parents are missionaries.
3: No. The other part.
2: They're translating the Bible?
3: Into what language?
2: Yalunka.
3: Hallelujah! Thank you, Jesus. Wow. How long have you been here?
2: For about a year.
3: I cannot believe this. I have been praying for a Bible in the Yalunka language. I have been fasting, and God has heard. I am so happy. Can you get me a Yalunka Bible?
2: No, it's not done. And it's not going so well.
3: What is the problem?
2: Mostly the baby next door.
3: A next door baby is problem?
2: We haven't been getting much sleep lately. Our roof is open, so we hear it cry all night. It's making Mom and Dad really crabby.
3: Umar will take this problem to the Lord.
2: What happened to your leg?
3: Rolling down trail, the leg got caught in hole, and it just popped up.
2: Really?
3: No, leprosy. I get sick with leprosy. My leg became infected. The doctor saved my life by cutting it off.
2: Why do you live here in the jungle? Where's your family?
3: Rebels come and raid village. Everybody run. I couldn't run. I hide. For many days, rebel lived in my village. I crawl past them to the water hole at night.
2: Did they catch you?
3: Did they catch me? If they catch me, I will not be here now, would I?
2: Oh, yeah.
3: I didn't feel safe in my village. My family didn't come back, so I crawled like a snake. Crawled many, many days and crossed border into this country. Now I hide here.
2: Oh. I need to get going. We have a church meeting tonight. You should come.
3: Oh, no. Thank you. But not safe for Umar.
2: Why isn't it safe?
3: Not my tribe. I cannot trust. They may try to kill me.
2: The people there are nice.
3: No, not safe. Enough talk. You bring bread next time?
2: Sure. I'll come back again sometime soon.
3: I would like that.
0: Here, hon. I'm not doing much good.
4: Thank you, miss. She never stops crying. I am getting so very tired.
0: I can relate. Trust me. I wish I knew what to tell you. Really.
4: Thank you for trying to help, Sha. I think I'll go now.
0: Craig, it seems like everything we're doing is failing here.
1: It's okay. You did your best.
0: It's not okay. I haven't gotten a full night's sleep for weeks, and neither have you. You're exhausted. This isn't working.
5: Greg, sorry it took me a week to respond. Is something wrong?
6: It's not going very well, sir.
5: What's the problem?
6: We're making some progress, but it's been a year and I still haven't gotten the roof done. Lisa and I are... Well, we're not... We're really struggling, sir.
5: Greg, the first year is always tough.
6: I know, that's what they say, but... We're feeling pretty isolated out here.
5: Greg? Hello? Are you still there?
1: How's it coming, Mikey?
2: I'm almost done, Dad.
1: Here, let's see it. Straps look really good. I think it'll work. Looks like we're getting another rainstorm.
0: Greg!
7: What?
0: Greg, I've had it. Look at this. My house is getting soaked. Look at our bed. It's the third time this week.
1: I paid them, Lisa. I can't help it. They took our money but never delivered. I'm doing my best between this and the translation.
0: I know you're doing your best, Greg. That's the problem. This is impossible. There's no roof, no door. I can't. I have no privacy and you're never around.
1: Well, I'm done trying, Lisa. I don't want to do this anymore.
0: And I want to go home. I don't care what you do. I'm leaving.
2: Hey.
3: Mikey?
2: Mikey and Snowball.
3: It's good to see both of you.
2: I have something for you.
3: Something for me?
2: Here. It's almost done.
3: What is this, young friend?
2: It's a wooden leg. My dad helped me. See? You strap it on right here.
3: Would you look at that? I'm walking. Umar's walking. I'm running. I'm running.
2: Maybe you shouldn't run with it.
3: Thank you many times over, Mikey.
2: You're welcome.
3: Mikey, look at me. Something is wrong.
2: I think we're leaving. My mom and dad were fighting. My mom wants to go home.
3: I'm so sorry, Mikey.
2: They don't know I'm here. I should go.
3: Umar will pray.
1: She can take care of herself. I'll just live in this jungle. I'm working my tail off. Can't she see that? It's not just my mission. You called her too. Why is it all up to me? Ugh, stupid gnats. Crawling in my nose, in my ears, my eyes. Gnat juice all over me. I'm going to get eaten by something. I'm lost. Lord. Umar?
3: Yes? This is Umar.
1: Thank goodness.
3: What are you doing out here?
1: I'm quitting, Umar. I've had enough.
3: Mr. Johnson, I have been asking God for a Yalunka Bible. Then you came. I know God will help you finish.
1: I'm already finished. Goodbye, Umar.
3: Lord, I don't understand. Why would you send him if you knew he would quit? I have been praying for them every day, Lord. This makes no sense. Okay, Father. Tomorrow I will go into the village and talk to the Johnsons.
4: What are you doing there? You stay out of their house. Do you hear me?
3: Is this where the white missionaries live?
4: Hey, you're that one-legged man who lived in the woods.
3: Where are they? I need to talk to them.
4: Well, they already left. Last night I heard them fighting, and when I came this morning, all their things were gone. They packed their truck and drove away.
3: Where did they go?
4: Probably back to America.
3: Oh no, I'm too late.
2: It's colder here.
1: That's because we're in the mountains. Do you understand why we came here, Mikey?
2: Yeah, to pray and ask God to help us.
1: You're right. Why don't you take Snowball into the cabin with her cage and litter box?
2: Yes, sir.
7: Something's not right, Greg.
1: What is it?
7: I'm feeling kind of weird, sort of dizzy.
1: Do you need help getting out?
7: Maybe.
1: -103. Lisa, you're burning up. Here. Does this feel good?
7: Yes. Thanks.
2: Dad?
1: In here, with Mom.
2: What are these?
1: They look like little blueberries, but don't eat them.
2: Uh-oh.
1: What?
2: I already did.
1: How many did you eat?
2: Lots.
1: Just now?
2: I've been eating them since we got here.
1: Do you feel all right?
2: No, my stomach hurts. And it's making funny noises.
1: Oh, Mikey!
2: I'm sorry. I didn't know. Dad, I'm gonna...
1: Run to the bathroom. Here, Mikey, take a drink. Good son. Honey, you need to drink too. Please. Lisa. Wake up, honey. Oh, God. Snowball, no! Snowball! Come back. God, I'm lost. And I can't find you. Please, come find me. I'll wait for you. Jesus, Son of David. Have mercy on me. Did you eat your strawberries this morning?
2: I can't even look at berries.
1: Mikey, I'm so sorry about Snowball.
2: It's okay, Dad. Maybe she found another kid who needs her.
7: Greg, thank you for all you did for us.
1: You're my family. And I love you.
2: Look, guys, we're almost home.
7: You're right.
1: We went up there to pray. Could we at least say a prayer now?
7: Good idea.
1: Lord, you know we'd planned on spending all week with you in prayer. I guess we sort of did, but not the kind of praying we had anticipated. Thank you for sparing Lisa and Mikey.
7: And thank you for a loving husband who modeled your love as he took such good care of us.
1: Thank you for being our strength when we couldn't go on.
7: Yes, you are our refuge and our strength.
1: Lord, you're faithful and you never quit on us. We promise not to quit on what you called us to do. From now on, we're going to do this work in

0: your strength based on prayer.
1: We're home.
2: Who is that? On our porch.
1: Umar?
2: I thought you said he would never come to the village. What's he doing here?
0: I have no idea.
1: Umar!
3: You are back! Mr. Johnson, I thought you left.
0: What are you doing here, Umar?
3: I think God wanted me to come here. I want to help you translate.
0: Okay, this verse is done. I've translated it from English to Yolunka. Now we need to test the translation. So you read it in Yolunka and then explain it to me in English.
3: Okay. This says that on the sixth day, God created man and also the lame animals.
0: Lame animals? How did you come up with that?
3: Right here. God created the animals that creep on the ground, lame animals.
0: Okay, I guess I can see how you arrived at that. Okay, we'll need to work on this one some more.
4: Greg and Lisa continued to work faithfully on the Yolunka Bible with the help the Lord supplied. On February 3rd, 2013, God answered Umar's prayer, and the Yolunka people finally received the Bible in their mother tongue. And that night, for the first time, Umar had access to the entire Bible in the language he understood best.
3: Allah Ta'ala dunya girin birin yito Umar ahana munenfin nahaye bonye mumelugu aha. For the eyes of the Lord run to and fro throughout the whole earth to show himself strong in the behalf of them whose heart is perfect towards him. Oh, I thank you, Jesus. I thank you.
4: We hope you enjoyed today's episode entitled Translating Trouble. While some portions of the story are fictitious, Translating Trouble was inspired by the lives of Greg and Rebecca Pruitt, who serve with Pioneer Bible Translators. To find out more, visit our website, BrinkmanAdventures.com.
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7: about
6: our relationship.
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9: 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It does seem like a totally secular world, and pretty much it is. But there are some good bright spots. Many churches are thriving.

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0: There is a place where God can meet you. It could be here. There is a time when God can impact your life. It should be now. There is a way God can change your future. It will be your best gift ever. God is willing to meet you anywhere, anytime, and in many ways. The Christian life is about more than the music you listen to and the programs you love. We're here to encourage the next step in your forever journey with Jesus. KCMH. Keep Christ most high.
1: Hey, I'm Zach. Glad you guys could make it out to the baseball field today. You have your gloves and helmets? Good. You're definitely going to need them for today's game because I hear there are some hard hits into foul territory. As a matter of fact, some of them might go beyond Gilead.

0: Michael Morrison on third, Matt Stevens on second, and Dave Haynes up to bat. And he hits it out of the ballpark. A home run. And now Coleraine is up by 9. It's looking good right now for Coleraine to head to the state semifinals and then on to the Big League World Series playoffs.
1: Way to go, Coleraine. That's how you do it.
2: Bill, what are you doing here?
1: Here? I love sports, all kinds, and this is a great age with kids and sports.
2: Oh, yeah.
1: All the energy. There's nothing better to watch.
2: Yes, sir.
1: Nice slide. Good job. Yeah.
3: Yeah. That was wonderful. Oh, I love to hear all the cheers from the crowd. And there's already so much excitement now.
1: Oh, hello, Miss Andrews. It's nice to see you here, too. Okay, I have a confession to make.
3: That sounds ominous.
1: Oh, it's not that bad. I needed to talk to you.
3: Which one of us?
1: Well, all of you. Mr. and Mrs. Morrison and Miss Andrews, too. I thought if I could find you here, I might get a chance to check out a few minutes of the game as well.
4: Yeah, sounds like a great idea to me. Two birds with one stone.
1: Exactly. So it looks like there's a little lull in the action while we're between innings. Got a few minutes to talk?
2: Well, sure.
3: Sounds good to me.
5: Richter's Bed and Breakfast. How may I help you? Oh, I'm sorry. I'm afraid we're booked solid for the next week. Yes, you're welcome. These baseball games have been better for business than I'd imagined. Now, what do we have here? A fax? Wait a minute, that can't be right. If I'm reading that right, it can't be. Hello, Richter's Bed and Breakfast. Oh, hello, yes, I did just get this fax and was going to call to... Well, yes, but... You can't be serious. This isn't what we agreed on. I know perfectly well who you are. Oh, there's no need to take that tone. I'm going to be consulting an attorney. Because there's no way I'm going to let this happen. Not a chance.
6: So, Bill, what's up?
1: Well, John, Mary, Trace, I have news for you.
3: Oh? Mm-hmm.
1: Yes, and I wanted to share it personally rather than by phone. As you all know, we've been having trouble figuring out the water situation near your place.
3: Yes?
1: It's a real swamp out there, and nothing we could do brought the water level down. At first, we thought it was a water main or some sort of underground well that wasn't mapped anywhere, but we just couldn't find it when we searched. And everything kept filling with water, even after we pumped it.
6: Yes, so what did you learn?
1: You live right next to a very large natural spring that's created a wetland.
6: What?
1: Yes.
3: We've never heard anything about that before.
1: Well, we had neither. It didn't turn up on any of our survey reports or in any of the testing we did. No maps of it, nothing.
3: Oh, that's odd. So, what does that mean?
1: Well, we won't be able to build anything there at all. At least not as we'd planned. We'll be turning the campus around.
6: What?
1: Well, you just can't build a road on a wetland. From all of our reports and information, it doesn't look as if it would support a two-track, let alone an expressway.
3: But we've never had any problem.
6: No.
1: Yes, apparently it's just isolated to that specific area north of Miss Andrews' house.
6: Well, how about that? I never would have imagined. So what happens next? I mean, you said something about turning the campus around?
1: Yeah, that's what we're looking at right now. Instead of being right at the front of headquarters and living on a four-lane highway... Mm-hmm. Your road won't change at all, and you'll be living on the back end of things.
3: Oh.
1: And, Miss Andrews, I'm glad you never took us up on any of those offers to move you. It looks like you won't need to move now.
7: Praise God.
3: Yes. Thank you, Lord, for taking care of us.
6: Amen.
1: Yes, well, I'm glad to have been able to share the good news with you. I just wish we could have saved Mr. Key's house. It would have been nice to have a place to keep special guests when they visit or... Well, either way, I'm going to suggest that they make Mr. Key's memory garden the centerpiece of a meditation area. We'll expand the garden around it. It'll really be a nice, quiet place for Gilead Lane, especially after everything you've been through.
6: Bill, I can't tell you how much this means to us.
1: You don't need to, John. Just enjoy it.
8: Yet.
9: The other team still has another chance at bat.
8: Oh, wow, we're so
7: close to the end. I hope he misses so Coleraine wins.
6: Yeah.
0: And here it comes. Parker up to bat. Two outs, two runners on base, and they brought it up to two runs behind Coleraine. That's a lot of twos and a lot riding on this one play. Here comes the windup, and he swings.
7: Oh, no!
1: Wait,
0: and
1: wait!
0: And the foul ball, and it's been caught by the first baseman. It's out. The batter is out, and the Coleraine Wildcats have just won the game. They're on to the state semifinals.
8: Look, there they go.
7: This is the last time we see you on Gilead Lane.
9: Now, Hope, there may be some more bulldozing with the garden and some other things.
8: Yeah, but they won't be threatening to knock Grace's house down.
9: Well, that's true.
7: Okay, so this is the last time we see you guys on Gilead Lane trying to knock down one of our friends' houses. Right?
9: Yes, that's right.
10: Hey, Mom, what's for lunch?
9: Oh, simple. Sandwiches, chips, fruit salad, take your pick.
10: Leftover ham from dinner.
9: Uh-huh.
10: I think I'll make a sandwich.
7: Hey, Tim, let's go say goodbye to them. I think I see Sam out there.
8: Okay.
9: Stay in the front yard and wave. Don't run toward those bulldozers.
7: Okay.
8: Hey, Dad's home.
7: Oh. Hey, did you see the bulldozers leaving?
11: Yes, I did.
9: John, you're home early. Is everything all right?
11: Oh, yeah. Yeah, things were light at the office, and... Well, I thought this would be a good time to drive to West Town and visit the surveyor's office.
9: Oh.
12: West Town? You're going to West Town?
11: Yes, I am. What's the sudden interest in West Town?
9: Yeah, Mike, I've never seen you this interested in a trip to West Town before.
10: Come on, guys. You know. We're going up against West Town in the state semifinals.
9: Uh-huh.
10: And today's Thursday, isn't it?
11: Yes, it is. All day.
10: That's so old, Dad.
11: I know, but it's still fun, isn't it?
10: Oh.
11: Oh, come on. But I get the distinct impression that I'm not going to be taking this trip to West Town on my own, am I? You got to come along, keep your old dad company, huh?
10: Yeah, that'd be awesome.
11: Ah, you can help me figure out all this surveying paperwork, then.
10: Well, actually, Dad, I was hoping you'd drop me off at West Town Field.
11: Oh, West Town Field. Why would that be?
10: They've open practice on Thursdays.
11: And here I thought you just wanted to keep me company.
10: Well, I do. I'd go anyway, but the practice.
11: Yeah.
10: Can I call Matt and see if he can come too?
11: Sure. How about we make a day of it? I take the two of you to Casa Grande for dinner too.
10: Yes. I'm gonna call him right now.
11: Go on.
10: Thanks, Dad.
11: Yeah.
13: Monica, I cannot have this discussion with you right now. I'm busy. I'm really sorry, Mr. Garland. I apologize for the interruption.
14: It's all right, Kelly. I understand emergencies. I'll come back Monday afternoon, and we can continue our discussion. Good day, Mrs. Richter.
5: And to you, Bob.
13: Have Judy make the appointment for you, Mr. Garland. Tell her to rearrange whatever she needs to in my schedule, and have a good weekend. Monica, you do know that you have appointment times just like anyone else. You have a standing appointment tomorrow morning. This couldn't wait until then?
5: No, it most certainly could not.
13: All right. What's the big emergency?
5: It's this paperwork. I've been looking it over for a few days, and I can't figure out what it means.
13: What's this about? Monica, this doesn't look good.
5: I know. I tried to figure it all out, but... Well, I'm hoping you can explain it to me.
13: Well, it looks like Richter Properties is going to be in trouble, Monica. Quite a few of them. At the very least, this apartment building and this office space over here and... Maybe even this one, too.
5: What? You can't mean it.
13: Yes, I do.
5: Then you need to fix it. Legally, they can't just take over my property without my permission.
13: Actually, this is the same thing that the mayor and his neighbors ran into on Gilead Lane. Yes, they can. It's for the good of the town and the economy, remember?
5: Of course I remember. But they can't mean that getting rid of other businesses and means of income can be better for the town. A couple of houses on a broken-down old street are far different than an apartment building full of gainfully employed people.
13: I can make the argument, but, Monica, this doesn't look good. It doesn't look good at all.
5: Well, fix it! That's why I pay you. Fix it!
13: I'll do some research, but don't get your hopes up, Monica. Organizations like this, they don't mess around. They know what they could do, and they do it. They don't stop to think about the people in their way. They just go forward. They didn't care about the Morrisons or Grace Andrews
3: or... Who does care about the Morrisons or that Andrews woman? Just get this fixed. Do you understand me? No one treats Monica Richter this way. No one.
10: So what'd you find out at the survey office? Is our house safe?
6: Yes, it is. Everything's fine. They're going to be doing some more research to find the exact parameters of the wetland, but it appears that our house, Grace's house, and even Mr. Key's property are all just outside the edges of this thing. And now, because of this wetland, no one can build or do anything else with Gilead Lane except let us live there.
10: What's that song we sing at church about opening up the floodgates?
6: Yes, sir. Who would have known that the floodgates were underground behind Grace's house? Huh? But now, what did you guys learn at practice? Huh? Think it's going to help you win the big game?
10: Oh, yeah, we learned a lot of stuff.
15: Yeah, it'll definitely help, Dad. The stuff we learned about how they practice, it's great. I never thought about some of it before.
6: Really?
16: Yeah, thanks for bringing us with you, Mr. Morrison.
15: Yeah,
6: oh,
15: Dad.
6: Oh, no, it's my pleasure. Now, what are we going to have for dinner this evening? Huh? Enchiladas, chimichangas, burritos, tacos?
16: Burritos.
15: Tacos.
6: And sopapillas all around.
15: Huh? Yes.
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10: Over here, Matt. Yeah, nice one.
18: Great hit, Greg. Good one. Step in a little more, and you'll hit it out of the park next time. Okay, let's take a break, guys.
10: Oh, man. It's hot out, man.
18: You guys are doing a great job. Take a few minutes now to hydrate and cool off before we keep going.
19: Hey, Matt. I heard you and Morrison went to the West Home practice.
20: You did? Really?
10: Oh, yeah. It was really awesome. I mean, they don't take breaks.
19: They don't? What do you mean?
20: The whole time we were there, beginning to end, they never stopped once.
10: I think that builds up resistance.
19: What?
10: You know, if you play and don't take breaks all the time, then you don't get tired when it's time to play the game. Makes sense to me.
20: That's a good point. Never thought of it that way, Mike.
16: And they practice twice a day.
10: They're going to be way ahead of us if we don't start working harder.
20: Yeah, come on.
18: Whoa, yeah. Wait. Hold on a minute there. It doesn't work that way.
10: What do you mean, Coach?
18: When you play long and hard and you don't take breaks, it wipes you out. There are rules in place about the way you're supposed to do things, and they're there for a reason. Practices and breaks, it's not good to ignore them.
10: But if it helps you get better, isn't that okay?
18: No, Mike. The rules are in place. Breaking them is breaking them. And people who are much wiser than you and I put those rules in place. We have a good system now, and we're solid. Let's keep doing what we did to get us here, and we'll be fine. All right?
16: Okay. All right. All right, Coach.
18: Besides that, we want you guys to learn long-term strategies for success. Some of those things they're doing might give them immediate benefit, maybe winning a game or two. But they can't go on that way. They're going to burn out.
19: Yeah, that's a good point.
18: I'd love to see all you guys in long-term careers in baseball or any other sport you'd like. But I don't want to burn you out for a trophy now. Although, I wouldn't mind a trophy now, as long as we get it the right way. Everyone cooled off enough?
16: Yeah, I guess.
18: I think it's time to practice hitting those fastballs. Morrison, up to bat.
10: Ha! See?
3: Oh,
10: I got it.
3: Man.
10: Just enough to make it to the fountain.
7: How did you do that?
21: Yeah.
7: I've been missing all the points this game.
22: I'm glad I'm reading a book. Sounds like the game's getting tough.
7: It is. Mike's about to win.
21: You're good, Mike. Did you put a spit on that when you rolled it?
20: Seriously. Okay, it's my turn. Although I don't know if I can beat that.
21: Ooh. Ouch, Tim, the bridge.
20: Yeah.
23: Hey, Mike, you got one of those email alert things you signed up for. Something about the game.
10: Really?
21: Mike!
20: Oh, hey! Look out!
10: Oh, I'm sorry. Wow, I didn't mean to do that.
15: Well, I guess the game's over.
20: Yep, guess so. Hey, wanna go get some popcorn, Hope?
21: Yeah. Hey, who's picking up the game?
0: We'll help you, Haley.
1: Come on, Tim.
21: Thanks. Oh.
15: What's the email say?
23: Something about an injury?
15: What? Are you kidding?
23: Mike, why don't I just let you sit down here and read?
15: Yeah, thanks, Justin. Hey, everyone.
21: Hi, guys.
15: Oh, no. Wow.
9: Mike, what's wrong? Are you all right?
15: There was an injury. West Town's pitcher hurt himself at practice.
6: Oh, no, that can't be good.
15: Well, sort of. I mean, good for our team, but wow. West Town's going to be hurting.
9: What about the boy?
15: I don't know. It doesn't say a lot right now, except that he's out of the game Saturday for sure.
9: Oh.
15: And he's one of their best players. I mean, he's the key to a lot of their big plays.
21: What's up?
22: Someone on West Town's team got hurt.
21: Whoa! What's that mean? Coleraine's going to win for sure?
15: Not necessarily. You never know what might happen, but it helps us.
21: You don't sound too happy about that, Mike. Shouldn't you be?
15: No. It'd be tough being him. I mean, if I got hurt and got pulled out of a game this big, I don't know what I'd do. That's just rough.
21: Are you gonna pray for him?
15: Yeah, of course I am. I mean, this is a game, a big one. But if he ends up hurting himself badly enough, it could ruin his career. And this guy, Kirk Harmon, he's good enough to have a career in baseball.
6: Really?
15: Yeah. There have already been scouts looking his way.
6: Oh.
15: This could ruin all of that for him.
22: Oh. You know, Mike, it's good to hear that you have it in perspective.
23: Yeah, it is.
21: But still, womp him on Saturday!
23: That's a good way to put it, Hope.
15: I do want to womp him, Hope. I just want him to be okay, too.
2: And here we are with Coleraine up by 5 and West Town looking a little tired. The pitcher's arm seems to be getting soft, and he's almost giving away the plays at this point. It looks like Coleraine's in this to win it, and wait, what's this?
9: John, it looks like...
6: I know, but it can't be right.
21: Hey, what's happening? I don't get it.
2: Yes, it is. West Town's bringing in Harmon out of the bullpen. Earlier today, he was out of the game for an injury, but the coach must feel he's doing well enough to come in and cover for the rest of the game.
21: What? I thought he wasn't allowed to play.
6: So did I.
9: I wonder what Mike thinks.
15: Coach, he can't play Harmon. Isn't that against the rules?
18: That's tough, Mike. If the doctor hasn't cleared him, it could be. I don't know. It's not up to me. I just trust that the coach knows what he's doing and that he's keeping those boys as safe as he can.
15: But, Coach, what if they win?
18: Then they win. But we played by the rules we set out, and we didn't change something just to win. We did it the right way. Now, come on. Let's go, Mike. You're up.
15: All right.
21: Is it almost over? I mean the game. Did we win yet?
23: Not yet, Hope. We're close, though.
22: That boy doesn't look good. Is he...
15: Oh, no!
21: Did you see that?
15: What happened?
22: Oh, John, he's...
6: I know. Look. Look, he's getting up now. Oh, they're helping him off the field. And there's a doctor.
21: That boy! Is he okay?
9: I don't know, Hope. I don't know.
2: And this game's about to take a very interesting turn, folks. That's the league official in charge of today's ball game out there on the mound talking with the coaches. Stick around, folks. You won't want to miss this.
4: Mr. Satter?
24: Yes?
4: Mr. Mincer is on the phone for you. 9-4.
24: Thank you, Sarah. Mincer, hello. How are things in Coleraine?
25: Hello, Mr. Satter. It's good to speak to you, sir.
24: What do you need, Mincer?
25: Well, I was calling to talk to you about the Richter situation, Richter Properties.
24: Yes?
25: Well, it's not exactly what Monica signed up for. She's obviously distraught, and she's consulting attorneys, and...
24: What do I care if Coleraine's almost mayor is a little upset? You think some small-town attorney frightens me?
25: No, not at all. I just... well... that's not what she bargained for, that's all.
24: It's for the good of the company. Peace of heaven, Mincer. You do what you need to do, remember? Whatever it takes to get ahead. So what if someone gets bumped along the way? It's where you get that matters, not how you get there.
25: I understand. I do. It's just... it could get messy down here.
24: Messy? Bah, I don't care about messy. Monica Richter's made her own bed. Let her lie in it. She did what she did with that money by her choice. She's going to reap the rewards now.
25: Rewards? She's going to lose half of her income, if not more.
24: You play with the big boys, you get hurt sometimes. She'll get up, brush it off. But it has nothing to do with us. Her choices, her decisions, not ours. Clean it up, Minter. Get us out of this mess legally. We need to be as far away from Monica Richter as we can when all this evidence comes to light. Cut all ties. We have nothing to do with any of them. We take over the properties. We finish all dealings with her, and we move on our plans for peace of heaven. But we do it without our names being mixed up with Monica Richter. Got it?
25: Yes, sir. I understand.
0: Good afternoon, folks, and thanks for coming out to the game. We appreciate each and every one of you that have supported the teams as they've gotten to this point. Unfortunately, we have an announcement to make. Due to several rule violations discovered by the league, we are disappointed to share that the Westtown youth baseball team has been disqualified. The game is now forfeit. Coleraine will be moving on to the state semifinals.
19: Right, yes, we
1: awesome.
19: Won.
1: What? No way.
8: That stinks.
19: What do you mean, we won?
8: We did not win. We got it handed to us on a platter.
1: Yeah.
8: We didn't even earn it.
19: We definitely won.
8: Get out of here.
18: Okay, hold on, guys. I know it's not how we expected to move on, and it's a tough call, but we did earn it. We did the right thing. We played the right way. We followed the rules, and it got us here. And we'll continue doing that and get as far as we can. I have no doubt we can take state if we want it.
1: But, Coach...
18: Yes, Mike?
1: How's Kirk Harmon? Is he all right?
19: Yeah, is he okay?
18: Well, in the conference on the mound, I heard from their team doctor. He'll be fine, but I don't know if he'll play ball again.
8: Oh, no.
18: It's a really sad situation.
1: Wow, that's awful.
8: Yeah, that is terrible.
18: The rules are in place for a reason. They keep people safe, whether they realize it or not.
1: Yeah. That's a tough lesson to learn, Coach. I hope he's okay.
18: Me too. It's really sad when someone has to learn a lesson the hard way. But you ever hear the phrase, you reap what you sow?
1: Yeah, it's in the Bible. Galatians, I think.
18: That's a good parallel here. They weren't following the rules, and they weren't doing what they were supposed to be doing. They were planning bad things. It's only a matter of time when you make choices like that, you know? Plant those seeds, they're gonna grow into something, and you might not like what it is. It's too bad that the lesson had to be learned by one of the kids.
8: Yeah.
18: Now, guess what, boys?
19: What?
18: We're going to the semifinals.
19: Yes.
18: We've got a lot of work to do.
1: All right, hands in, guys. Coleraine on three. One, two, three.
19: Coleraine!
11: In our lives, we come face to face with lots of rules. Parents tell us when we're supposed to go to bed, our teachers tell us how long assignments are supposed to be, and coaches make us practice and practice some more. In the Bible, God gives us rules too. They're all part of His plan for us. We might not understand why sometimes, but those rules are there for us, to help us and protect us. Psalm 119 is the longest poem in the Bible. Verse 105 says, "Your word is a lamp to my feet and a light for my path." 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Beyond Gilead is based on characters and situations in Down Gilead Lane and is a production of Keys for Kids Ministries, a listener-supported ministry. 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The recording session was engineered by Roy Wallace, Joe Carroll handled the sound design, and John Campbell provided all the music. Terry Ritchie was our executive producer, and I'm still Zach. 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
3: 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Follow God. Make Him famous. Be overwhelmed that His rescue changes the outcome of your story of struggle. Then don't be surprised when your transparency finally allows others to see God. 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
10: This is Max Licato. We prayer wimps fear mispraying. What's the expected etiquette and dress code of prayer? What if we kneel instead of stand? Jesus' answer, in Matthew 18:3, He says, "Become as little children, carefree, joy-filled, playful, trusting, curious, trust more, strut less." God prefers this greeting. God, you are my daddy, and I am your child. It's hard to show off and call God Daddy at the same time. Impossible, in fact. Remember, prayer doesn't depend on how you pray. The power of prayer depends on the one who hears the prayer. Here's my challenge for you. Every day for 4 weeks, pray 4 minutes. Then get ready to connect with God like never before. This is Max Licato.
13: In the midst of texts, posts, and phone calls, Jesus arrived. 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
16: Now I'm wishing I'd listened. 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My mind slows. It's then I see the beauty. 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In this quiet moment as I view His handiwork, I hear the changing words.
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Yeah, that's Austin's Bridge starting us off with a good time. We can have a good time in the Lord, amen. You don't have to be drunk or stoned to have a good time. Best part is there's no consequences, and you remember it all. God is good. Welcome to Country Time on KCMH. Here's Karen Peck and New River.

0: 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I hope you're having a fantastic Saturday. Let's keep it going. Here's Scotty Inman with Man on the Middle Cross. He said I could come.
1: Got lots of ways.

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Autumn Nealon along with the Isaacs with God Won't. All right, friends, here's Kenna West with Our God Is Good all the time and all the time. The church said, God is good. Amen. We serve a good, good God, and He deserves all of our praise. He is worthy of His name being lifted high so that He can draw all men to Him. Here's Kenna West.

Kenna West with Our God is Good. Let's reiterate that a little bit. Let's beat that into our heads. Here's Triumphant Quartet with The Goodness of God. Amen.

Triumphant Quartet with the goodness of God. And if you don't hear anything else today, you listen to Lee Park Worship featuring Todd Smith with God's Goodness and Mercy. The best part of His goodness and mercy is He loved us so much.

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Ban Reeves with Outrun You. If you're running from Jesus, you turn and run the other way. If you're that prodigal that's been running, turn and run back to the Father. He's there with open arms. Here's Reggie Spock.

Reggie Spires with The Prodigal. It's never too late for you to turn and run back home to the arms of the Father. And if people have lied to you and told you there is no God, you know the Bible says a fool says in his heart that there is no God. One day every knee shall bow and every tongue confess that Jesus Christ is Lord. If you do it now on this side of eternity, you'll have eternity in heaven, not in hell. Listen to Austin's Bridge. There is a God.

Austin's Bridge with There Is a God. And I believe if you listen to that song and you had doubts, that you felt a tugging at your heart because he's calling you home. He can change your life for the better, and you'll never regret it. Listen to this.

That's Rascal Flatts singing about being changed. Guys, you can be changed in the moment. In a twinkling of an eye, all you have to do is accept Christ. There's no need to doubt now. It's too late in the game. Jesus is coming back soon. The signs are everywhere, all over the news. Even people who don't believe in the Lord are asking about the end times to Christians. No need to doubt now. Trust and believe in Jesus.

It's the Ben Rochester family where there's no need to doubt him now. It's too late in the game to play games with the Lord. You know you can live forgiven and have that peace that you've been longing for your whole life. Peace that passes all understanding, the scripture says. You can have that by accepting Christ. Listen to this.

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It's possible to live in peace and mercy and grace, knowing that God has forgiven your sins as far as the east is from the west, never to be remembered against you ever again, because when he sees you, he no longer sees the sins you committed. He sees the blood of his precious son, Jesus, covering those sins. Here's Ethan and Austin Wisnett. Live for you. Show somebody Christ today, church. Let this one

Miracle Lighthouse and Beacon Park are enthusiastic supporters of KCMH Christian Radio. They host many gospel music events throughout the year. They have been promoting gospel music in the Ozarks for over 45 years. Beacon Park has a wonderful stage and music grounds, as well as a concession stand, clean restrooms, and 100 RV campsites with water and electrical hookups.

0: For American Family News, I'm Robert Thornton. Today, Pakistan's prime minister said the United States and Iran have agreed to wording of an agreement aimed at ending their war in the Middle East, and that mediators were working with both sides to finalize a deal. Three regional officials said the emerging deal is expected to pave the way for reopening the Strait of Hormuz, the phased lifting of sanctions on Iran, and the release of frozen Iranian assets. The official spoke on condition of anonymity. You can see more updates on this at AFN.net. FBI agents searched the Cleveland office of the Ohio Organizing Collaborative, seizing documents and computer files, according to a board member of the organization. The entity was founded in 2007 and describes its mission as fighting for criminal justice reform, racial justice, and an expansion of voting rights. According to the board member, the FBI spent hours questioning the staff and seized documents and computer files. A longtime Los Angeles-based black conservative activist believes the voters of that city are going to live to regret choosing two Democrats to run for mayor this fall. More from AFN's Chad Groening.
1: As we have reported on AFN, a miraculous surge of late-arriving votes propelled far-left L.A. City Councilwoman Nithya Raman past Spencer Pratt to secure second place in a November showdown with incumbent Mayor Karen Bass. Jesse Lee Peterson is founder and president of the Brotherhood Organization of a New Destiny, or BOND. He moved to Los Angeles in 1968 when he was 18 years old.
2: When I walked off the plane in Los Angeles, I literally thought that I was in paradise. And now, you literally have homeless people everywhere. And the government here is giving them the right to be everywhere. Crime, when I moved here, little crime you would see would be mostly in the black community, South Central LA, places like that. And now it is everywhere.
1: And Peterson says things are not going to get better no matter which of these two candidates win.
2: I believe that they're going to live to regret that even more so, because the pain is going to be greater now than it was this first time around with Karen Bass. It was a horrible mistake. And a lot believe that this election was rigged. I just don't believe that enough people voted for Karen Bass and Nithya Raman. I just honestly feel it was a setup.
1: I'm Chad Groening.
0: Both families of Texas teens Carmelo Anthony and Austin Metcalf say they have received death threats after Carmelo was convicted for the murder of Austin after stabbing him at a track meet last year. Fox's Brooke Taylor reports.
3: Austin Metcalf's father says the death threats against him and his family, they've only intensified since Carmelo Anthony was convicted of murder. Frisco police shared, quote, "I can confirm that we are tracking several online threats made against the Metcalf family. No arrests have been made at this point. However, these investigations take time and arrests are possible as the cases develop." The defense never argued race in court, but outside the courtroom, the case has fueled a fierce racial debate with Anthony's family members and supporters claiming he was targeted and unfairly prosecuted because of race.
0: Anthony's defense team is looking to appeal his sentencing, arguing in court that he was acting in self-defense and that the knife he was carrying was allegedly legal. The defense team for Tyler Robinson, the suspect charged with assassinating Charlie Kirk, asked the judge to stop prosecutors from seeking the death penalty. Attorney Richard Novak insisted at a hearing today the prosecution broke an order from the judge to not make public statements regarding the case by speaking to reporters about a bullet fragment that was recovered from Kirk's body.
4: What we are talking about is the state, without any guidance from this court, going out and trying to influence the public perception of this case.
0: Ronnie Schell, who played the best friend of the title character on the 1960 sitcom Gomer Pyle, USMC, died today. Schell died of natural causes at Ronald Reagan UCLA Medical Center. He played Marine Private Duke Slater opposite star Jim Nabors for three seasons on the popular CBS show. Schell was 94. That's all our time for now. 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
2: God puts a calling on the lives of all His children. Life is way better when we follow His calling. Sometimes God directs us to a change of course. Whatever direction God sends us in life, we can rest assured that He is always preparing us for the future plans He has for us. There's an old saying that goes, if God brings you to it, He will bring you through it. On today's program, we'll hear from someone that has spent nearly half his life living out his calling as the host of a hunting show on national TV. We'll hear of his calling and his struggles and how God continues to use him in a very unique ministry. So come along now as we head out into God's Great Outdoors on the Trail to Adventure in central Oklahoma.
3: Welcome to God's Great Outdoors. We are today on the Trail to Adventure in Guthrie, Oklahoma, just north of Oklahoma City.
4: Little known fact, Guthrie is the first capital of Oklahoma. And in the middle of the night, it was stolen, the seal, and moved to Oklahoma City.
3: Really?
4: So, there you go.
3: Now we know why we're here. We did a little history lesson. And we are with Brad Clay. And Brad, you and I met actually through an ATA show originally at the prayer breakfast.
4: Yeah.
3: Chris Hamm introduced us. And
4: was started by Howard and Julie Tripp with Real Avid and then Scott Schultz. I remember being at the first one, and gosh, it was somewhere around, I can't even remember, 2013-ish. And, you know, there was about 40 of us in a room. Mm-hmm. And God just has done incredible things through that. And every year we see people come to know the Lord through the prayer breakfast. So I do appreciate you, obviously, with God's Great Outdoors, you know, being a partner this year and helping us do it because it's expensive to put it on. But you know what? It's worth it. I mean, if one person comes to know the Lord, obviously it's worth it. But it's a great event. You know, it went away, obviously, through COVID, and Real Avid stopped coming, and our ministry ended up, you know, contacting them and said, hey, can we pick this up and start it back? And Chris has been a big help in helping us pull that off.
3: Yeah. Chris doesn't have any fear in asking others to jump in.
4: No, he doesn't.
3: And you know what happened? And I told you I met Chris, and this isn't really about Chris, but seeing I haven't been able to put a program together with Chris over 3 years, we'll talk about him. So, Chris, if you're listening, you'll know why.
4: Just show up at his house. That's what you did to me. You just showed up,
3: right.
4: You know, unannounced, didn't tell me you were coming. I'm just kidding.
3: Well, nobody can hunt turkey out in your backyard.
4: Yeah.
3: When I had somebody come to me one time, not too long ago, probably 4 or 5 years ago, and told me they went to this great breakfast, and they told me we heard a guy from HHA give his testimony. And I said, who was it? And they said, Chris Hamm. And I was kind of blown away because he was not necessarily known as a Christian guy before. And God did amazing things in his life.
4: Yeah, you know, Chris is pretty open about the fact that, you know, I mean, obviously he was pretty late in life coming to know the Lord. And he's pretty open and honest about the man he was and the character that he had before, you know, and there's been a pretty incredible transformation in his life for sure.
3: Well, God's using him in a mighty way now. Yeah. It really is amazing to see a transformation of that level.
4: Yeah, 100%. It's a complete change, you know.
3: Well, and you know, all of us, I want to get into your story, but all of us really, in salvation, there's nobody any different. His was just more obvious.
4: Yeah, 100%.
3: There's none of us any different.
4: No, 100%. Even for, you know, you get saved at Vacation Bible School you're 8 years old or 9 years old, like, you know, the redemption's the same. Like, your destination was the same. You know, without Jesus, you know, it doesn't matter. It doesn't matter how great or little, and I'm getting quotations here, your sin, you know, view was, you still needed a Savior. And so, anyway, but Chris is, you know, he really has become a great friend. I call him brother. You know, God is, you know, doing pretty awesome stuff through him. And he's you know, using HHA Sports as an opportunity to, you know, share the gospel and be a ministry too.
3: And serve a lot of people, veterans and first responders and all kinds. And we've not been to one of his events yet because every time he's going one way, I'm going the other way too. So let's get into it. I'd love to hear some of your story. I know you said you were, to me, off the air, that you were born out in the middle of nowhere.
4: In the middle of nowhere, Raydon, Oklahoma, R-E-Y-D-O-N. You can look that up on a map because you don't just accidentally end up in Raydon. Really, the only reasons you would be in Raydon, Oklahoma, is that you were going to hunt Black Kettle National Grasslands, public land, to hunt Rio Grandes, or you were going there to hunt bobwhite quail.
3: Okay.
4: But his middle of nowhere, had 6 kids in my kindergarten class. The closest Walmart was 55 miles away. Me and Tommy Music were the only 2 boys in my class out there, so having a girlfriend was pretty easy. Those poor girls didn't have a whole lot to choose from.
3: Odds were great.
4: The odds were in our favor, you know. That's where I fell in love with the outdoors, you know, growing up in rural America. You know, hunting and fishing was a way.

0: life for us. And so my grandpa, my dad, my uncle, all, you know, very, very passionate outdoorsmen, mm-hmm. deer hunters, turkey hunter. We did a lot of quail hunting, but my dad's passion was hunting coyotes, except he didn't use a gun. We had 16 greyhounds growing up as a kid. So I spent a lot of time driving around, because it's pretty, you know, you get, right around Raiden's not flat. Like, it's actually pretty beautiful. I don't think people think Western Oklahoma and the word beautiful, but it's a pretty area. But you get, you know, west into Texas, or you go north of us, you start running into some pretty flat country. Mm-hmm. And we drive around early in the morning, you know, see a coyote out in a wheat field or in a pasture, and, you know, dump those greyhounds. And if you haven't ever seen it, you know, there are some videos on YouTube. There's actually some young guys that are actually using a drone and filming greyhounds chase coyotes down, and they've got some pretty incredible content.
1: I might have to check that out. The drone footage must be awesome.
0: It's pretty wild, man. They're, you know, they'll dump those dogs and deploy a drone, and here it comes behind them, and it's pretty cool. They're doing a good job of just kind of creating some pretty unique content. But that's what I grew up doing, and it's how I fell in love with the outdoors. So we still, that's a lot of our Final Descent Outdoors episodes have been filmed, you know, on that property. Okay. Yeah, it's been, you know, that's where I fell in love with the outdoors.
1: Yeah, I don't expect that. I mean, I don't think of that part of the country and have it rolling, and even a lot of trees. I don't know. I'm amazed how pretty this is. Right where you're sitting here is amazingly beautiful.
0: Oh, yeah, thank you. No, we have this area. We've got, you know, I've got a deer feeder in our backyard. Oklahoma's a state where we can do that. Mm-hmm. And, you know, I don't really hunt them here, you know, but it's fun to look at. We'll have turkeys. I don't know. I took a bunch of videos the other day. We probably had 6 long beards and 10 jakes and 25 hens, you know, just here in the backyard a week and a half ago. And deer every evening, you know, every morning coming to the feeder. So this is a beautiful area. Oklahoma's a state that I think pretty diverse. You go to southeast Oklahoma, I don't think people realize that we have a bear season in Oklahoma. We have a very large population of black bear that are in the southeast part of the state, and a growing population of alligators.
1: Really?
0: Yeah. And so we're also one of the few states that you can hunt a Rio, Eastern, and a Merriam in Oklahoma. And so you can get three of them in, you know, one state. Actually, I had a buddy that I used to do a TV show called Cody and Cody, and they did a hunt where they killed an Eastern, a Rio, and a Merriam in 24 hours.
1: Wow.
0: And super cool that they did that. But we have antelope, we have mule deer, we have whitetail. We have a pretty...
1: Do you have some elk?
0: We have an elk population now, and so we have an elk season.
1: Limited draw.
0: Well, actually, it's over-the-counter.
1: Really?
0: It's an over-the-counter tag. You know, there's just none that are really on public ground.
1: Yeah.
0: There's the Wichita Mountains, and just a once-in-a-lifetime hunt that you can put in for. And that's on, you know, a refuge. But there's, you know, a ton of private land when you get southwest Oklahoma, western and northwestern Oklahoma. And then there's a pocket of elk in southeast Oklahoma as well. And so there's, you know, that's a population that's really, really grown and continues to grow, is our elk population. So
1: nationwide, you know, there's so many. You look up in Pennsylvania up that way, and then Kentucky, Tennessee, you know, Michigan, Wisconsin. Now, we've had them in Michigan, back in Michigan for 50 years, more than that, probably 60, 70 years. And I quit putting in because it was like winning the lottery.
0: Yeah.
1: And I was doing it out west every year, so it was harder to justify it.
0: I would love to say I've killed an Oklahoma elk. I mean, we're literally sitting under a big bull right now that's kind of hangs over in my office. But I'd love to kill, he came from New Mexico, but I'd love to kill an Oklahoma bull. And I put in for the Oklahoma Wildlife Department's, you know, once in a lifetime draw. And I think I'm 17 years in, you know, not being drawn. And our producer, Adam Carter, you've met Adam, a little redheaded guy, his little pot of gold leprechaun self, I talked him into putting in, and he drew on his first year ever. And he was like, he calls me and he's like, hey, he goes, hey man, I just got a phone call from the wildlife department, and I'm going to be, I got drawn for that elk hunt. Did you get drawn? What dates do you have? And I go, shut up. You know, like, no way. There's no way your first year, because every year you put in. So my name's in 17 times.
1: Right.
0: And he said, no, they called me. I'm going December 16th, 17th, and 18th. And I was like, are you kidding me? And he's like, yeah, I drew. And like, and at this point too, he is only bird hunted.
1: Oh.
0: He's not even killed a whitetail. I'm like, yeah, man, there's no way. And he's like, yeah, I'm drawn. And he went in, and we kind of talked about, hey, you're going to have a north wind. You need to get out on the south side, put the wind in your face. And, you know, I can't go with him. You got to go in by yourself. And he filmed it. It's an episode. It was phenomenal. But he goes in, and he kills a beautiful 6x6, you know, about 310 bull. within the first 45 minutes of his hunt. He kills it, and you're supposed to.

0: he's going to call me because we have to quarter it and carry it out. No motorized vehicles. Mm-hmm. Well, he killed it next to a two track, and they came, drove in and picked it up, put a winch on it, picked it up, put it in the back of a side by side, and I'm like, hey, I'm en route, and he's like, oh, I've already got it out, and I said, what? And so, I mean, everything was just the luckiest possible scenario for him. So.
1: I got better than that, maybe better. But I have a friend that lives in Arizona, moved to Arizona about 20 years ago, put in for elk.
0: Yeah.
1: Drew the top unit. Then he called me and said, Dean, would you come out and guide me? And I couldn't go at that time. And because I've guided for 30 plus years. And then he said, I got too busy. I couldn't go. And he burned it. An Arizona tag.
0: No. Oh, man.
1: Yeah. A lot of elk hunters that would pay everything they got to draw a bull.
0: Well, like I'm usually not very lucky, but this bull here is about 356, I think, what he is. And I killed him the first day. It was I bought a landowner permit. It was just lucky. He walked to us. He never bugled. It was hot. Shot him at 49 yards with my bow. And
1: he's got amazing bottom. He's good all the way.
0: Oh, his fighting times are incredible. Yeah. If he'd have finished up top, he'd have been a 400-inch bull.
1: Yeah.
0: You know,
1: I wouldn't pass him up. Listen, we got to take a quick break. Because my Adam on my program is got to fill in on who it is that makes the show possible and let people know how they can come alongside us. But we'll be right back with Brad Clay at his studio in his office and in just a minute on God's Great Outdoors.
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1: Welcome back to God's Great Outdoors, a trail to adventure. We are again in Guthrie, Oklahoma, which is just north of Oklahoma City. I'm with Brad Clay. And Brad, we're out in your office in the backyard.
0: Yeah.
1: And actually, it feels like a beautiful spring day. We just come out of Texas, and we were in Texas over 100 degrees a couple of days, guiding some turkeys and collecting a lot of interviews. That's the biggest group of Christian outdoorsmen, I think, in the world is all over Texas.
0: Yeah.
1: We had a great trip, met with a lot of people, and it's been an awesome experience. We talked a lot about everything, but what you really do. Your living is in the outdoors, mm-hmm. and you've had Final Descent for 15 years.
0: Yeah, we've been this is our 15th season.
1: And it really, as much as a living, as far as the outdoor program goes, it's a ministry.
0: Yeah.
1: Even more so.
0: Yeah, very much so. So I surrendered to the ministry when I was a senior in high school, and I played football in college, but while I was even playing football, I was a bivocational part-time youth pastor mm-hmm. at a church, and my faith's always been very important to me, and ended up, going into full-time ministry after I graduated from college, and we moved to a town in southern Oklahoma called Sulphur, Oklahoma, who made some national news not long ago for a tornado. Just went through there and wiped out their downtown. It's just devastating. But anyway, Sulphur's beautiful. It's got Chickasaw National Recreation Area, one of the first national parks that was in Oklahoma. A beautiful area in the Arbuckle Mountains. And our church was growing. Mm-hmm. I mean, it was really, really growing. And our young married couple Sunday school class was growing. And it seemed like all of our wives were finding ways to spend time with one another. Mm-hmm. And they were going shopping and doing this. And us guys were like, well, we need to hang out with one another outside of the walls of the church. And we found out a bunch of us like to hunt.
1: Yeah.

0: So we just started hunting together. We were going duck hunting together, turkey hunting together. We were deer hunting together. We were bow fishing together, just having a great time. And on a whim, we decided to buy a video camera. Three of us went in and bought a camera together and started filming. Really no intentions of ever doing anything with it. You know, we just were just wanting to capture just the memories of what we were doing. And this about Facebook had just come out, and you know, you could upload a clip on Facebook. Right. It'd take 45 minutes to upload a clip.
1: The National Weather Service in Little Rock has issued a severe thunderstorm warning for northwestern Marion County in north central Arkansas, east central Boone County in north central Arkansas until 12:45 p.m. At 12:14 p.m., a severe thunderstorm was located over Clark Hill, or 12 miles northwest of Yellville, moving east at 30 miles per hour. Hazard, 60 miles per hour in gusts and quarter-size hail. Source, radar indicated. Impact, hail damage to vehicles is expected. Expect wind damage to roofs, siding, and trees. Locations impacted include Bull Shoals, Flippin, Dodd City, Ozark Isle, Lakeway, Winington, Clark Hill, Bull Shoals State Park, Summit, Zinc, South Lead Hill, Fairview in Marion County, Monarch, Oakland, Bull Shoals Lake.
0: Other programs out there that are very upfront about there's the spiritual aspect of who they are, which is awesome. We wanted to be probably a little bit more like seeker sensitive, and then maybe even a guy who's like, oh, I'm not going to watch that show. It's a faith, you know, it's a, that's a Christian show. Yeah. I don't want to watch. So our goal was like, we never hid that aspect of it, but at the end of every episode, we wrap the show up with a devotion. And that was, you know, that was a goal. We wanted to present the gospel at the end of it, tie it together, and challenge, you know, our primarily male audience with, hey, you need to be a better husband, you need to be a better father, and you need to begin to have a relationship with Jesus for all that stuff to come together for you. And so we aired our first season. It was horrible television. We had no idea what we were doing. And we ended up airing another season there. Season two was a little bit better. And then we got a phone call one day from KWHB TV 47 out of Tulsa, Oklahoma. And they said, hey, we hear you have a faith-based, family-oriented hunting show. We have an outdoor block on Saturday mornings, and we would love for you to be a part of that. And so we moved from about 30,000 households in the Lake Texoma area to about 700,000 households in the greater Lake Texoma area. It was great. Season three was a little bit better. And then the Pursuit Channel was looking. They had just finished their first season as being a nationally syndicated network, and they were looking for new programming, and we submitted an episode. We were like, okay, what's the best one we've done? We don't have a lot to choose from, but let's submit it. And we sent it to them, and they picked us up. We, you know, spent 14 of our 15 seasons was on the Pursuit Channel, and then also aired on Wild TV in Canada for a long time. And then we air and continued to air locally here in Oklahoma and on some other local networking. I was streaming on Carbon TV. And anyway, you know, that was kind of the dive into it. You know, there is this misconception that you're on TV, it means that you're rich, you know.
2: Or and, even radio people think that. So
0: So, you're on TV, you must be wealthy. Yeah. And, you know, it's definitely not the case. We're all paid programming, you know, and we buy our airtimes from the networks, and we have to sell advertising to pay those bills. And, you know, God's been faithful to help us to be able to do it as long as we have. But, you know, there's not a lot of money left over. And I remember, you know, when the Lord was like, hey, I want you to do this full time. And I'm like, hey, you're good at a lot of things, God, but maybe you're not good at math. You know, like this doesn't make sense. You know, I can't. After we pay our bills, I can't live on that. You know, I have a family, and God just said, trust me. And our family took a step of faith about 13 years ago to step out to do
2: that long ago.
0: Yeah, wow. 13 years ago to step out and do this full time and travel and speak at a lot of wild game dinners. That has slowed down a little bit just really after COVID. There's been quite a few of them that didn't come back, but I do speak at somewhere now around 20 to 25 wild game dinners a year. We've put out two different men's Bible studies, you know, centered around manhood and the outdoors. And and so that's, you know, the God's been faithful to use our ministry and allow us to be able to, you know, continue to present the gospel through Common Ground of the Outdoors really for, you know, the last 15 years.
2: But I think when, you know, not that we doubt God, because we know he can do it, even when you said maybe you don't know him, and I know that that's a little facetious.
0: Yeah.
2: But when we think about how is this possible, we think in human terms.
0: Oh, for sure.
2: But yeah. when we give God our everything, and when we say, God, this is for you, because you knew you couldn't make it. You couldn't make a living on it just without that. I mean, you can make a living. And I think there's a lot of guys living off their ego.
0: Oh, 100%. 100%.
2: And there's a lot of, I've met a lot of people that I'm shocked when I've watched them on TV and heard them praise God for things, because I see their life outside of that.
0: Right, yeah.
2: But when someone really gives it all and says, God, this is for you. This is my desire, but I want you to lead it. He'll do amazing things in
0: right. our lives. Right. We have seen God do some incredible things. It's not been easy, you mm-hmm. know, for me and my family. You know, there's been some times where you're like, ooh. You know? And I remember early on, you know, we started our ministry, and we have a 501c3 mm-hmm. as you're going ministries, you know, based off the Grace Commission, you know, make mm-hmm. disciples as right. you're going, as you're right. living life, you know, we being at a place where we sat down like, hey, you know, end of the month, it's going to be, you know, we're yeah. out, like we're, yeah. you know, I don't have any speaking engagements for another month or, you know, things just, yep. you know, just trying to figure it out, and literally, you know, phone ding, and somebody made a donation to our ministry, and it was exactly what we need. I mean, we even had a moment where, you know, similar situation early on where, you know, hey, after the 15th, you know, we're going to have a tough time mm-hmm. and I don't see anything on the horizon. Going to the mailbox, and there was an envelope that had no name on it, and it was just cash.
2: Really?
0: Just, I can name numerous times where God has just provided. And it just goes to show, you know what, if God calls you to it, he's going to see you through right. it. You know.
2: That's a mirror of Linda and I yeah. for a lot of years, you know, and not knowing if it's going to be there, but it's always there. We went through, and I brag on God here because it has nothing to do with us. We went through a year and a half with no regular paycheck of any kind. I did speak at some churches, but nothing where I knew I was going to have a paycheck.
0: Yeah.
2: Cancer in that, and mm. hip, and a hip replacement in that.
0: Oh my gosh.
2: Never asked anybody for money except for God. We yeah. asked God, and it was always there.
0: Yeah.
2: It's amazing what he'll do. That's a great thing to think of, what God can do when we just trust him.
0: Yeah. 'Cause
2: if we don't trust him, he's not going to supply.
0: 100%. Yeah. yeah. If you, you know, God calls us to himself,
2: right.
0: and the calling to himself is to trust, you know,
2: yeah.
0: and even if it doesn't make sense to it doesn't make sense to me. It doesn't make sense to my wife. It doesn't yeah. make sense to my accountant,
2: yeah,
0: you know, or my
2: right.
0: CPA, or, you know.
2: They'll say you can't live like this.
0: Yeah, exactly. Yeah. You know, and I remember when we did take the step of faith to step out, because I was on staff at a church. Mm-hmm. It wasn't like I was, you know, in the secular world. But when I took a step of faith, you know, I remember us having family saying, this is stupid.
2: Yeah.
0: You know,
2: yeah.
0: like you have a retirement plan. Yeah. Like you get a paycheck every 2 weeks. Like your family's insurance is through.
2: Yeah.
0: And I was like, I realize all that, but this
2: yeah.
0: is what I'm That's called to do. And I know it doesn't make
2: right.
0: sense.
2: Right.
0: You know, like Dave Ramsey would throw a fit right now.
2: Right.
0: You know what I mean? Like he'd be like, this is,
2: I've thought
0: this
2: about
0: is a
2: all
0: bad,
2: the time.
0: This is a bad choice,
2: yeah.
0: you know.
2: Yeah.
0: But this is what God's called me to do.
2: Yeah.
0: And I can sit here today and say that God has been just incredibly
2: yeah.
0: faithful in it.
2: Yeah.
0: You know.
2: Listen, we're out of radio time, but we're going to go on to the podcast. We're actually a little over radio time, but we're going to find room to we'll take
0: go.
2: Out anything I said. It will be okay that way. But we're going to go on to the podcast. Thank you for joining me for the radio.
0: Yeah, buddy.
2: And we're gonna, it's been a lot of fun. It's gone by quick. For our listeners, if you can't get to the podcast, join us here each week wherever you're listening on God's Great Outdoors as we travel down the trail to adventure.
3: Today we heard Brad Clay tell us that he enjoys his calling, but that it hasn't always been easy. We love the part where he said that Dave Ramsey wouldn't approve of the direction he took, but God called him out of the church ministry to an outdoor ministry, and he's living that out. What is God calling you to? Are you living out the Great Commission that Jesus talked about in Matthew 28, where he told us to go therefore and make disciples of all the nations, baptizing them in the name of the Father and of the Son and of the Holy Spirit, teaching them to observe all things that I have commanded you. And lo, I am with you always, even to the end of the age. If you felt God's calling on your life and you've been afraid to step out, just know that you might be missing the biggest and most exciting time of your life. 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
2: From the heart of our nation's capital in Washington, D.C., bringing compelling interviews, insightful analysis, taking you beyond the headlines and soundbites into conversations with our nation's leaders and newsmakers, all from a biblical worldview, the weekend edition of Washington Watch with David Salkeld starts now.
3: This week on the weekend edition of Washington Watch, the House passes a key piece of legislation and punts on another. And is America's water supply in danger from an unexpected source? Greetings, fellow patriots. I am David Salkeld, and I'm a constitutional conservative, Christian husband, and Reagan Republican. While the topic of Iran is ever-changing these days, we want to encourage you to find out more about what's going on in the Middle East this weekend by checking out TonyPerkins.com, as well as the Washington Stand, for the absolute latest. And a little later in today's show, Congressman Mark Harris gives us his take on the hearings his committee held regarding the alleged fraud committed by the Southern Poverty Law Center. But first, we'll begin this week's show with a discussion Family Research Council President Tony Perkins had with Representative Dr. Andy Harris on Thursday regarding the House rejection of the short-term FISA bill.
4: All right, I want to turn back to today's vote on a short-term extension for Section 702 of FISA. Joining us now to discuss this is Congressman Dr. Andy Harris, chairman of the House Freedom Caucus and a member of the House Appropriations Committee. He represents the 1st Congressional District of Maryland. Dr. Harris, welcome back to Washington Watch. Thanks so much for joining us.
5: Good to be with you, Tony.
4: All right, so this was a clean short-term extension. No changes to it. It was to give time to work out the details. Primarily, the two issues at play here is Bill Pulte, concerns on the Democratic side over him and some Republicans. But primarily, the Republican concern was over the abuses of FISA. Am I correct?
5: That's right. We think that it should not be a clean long-term reauthorization, so we shouldn't go for a year and a half or 2 or 3 years under the same policy. We did this 18 months ago. It's time to revisit it. It's time to see if further changes are needed. We think there are. We think there are other protections because technology advanced, for instance, as you can imagine. So we need to make sure that we keep the Fourth Amendment, as it needs to be kept to protect U.S. citizens during this, these advances in technology. So we are making progress. We're making slow but steady progress toward coming to an agreement to put the guardrails on for U.S. citizens. As I said, we needed a 3-week extension. Again, unfortunately, the vast majority of Democrats voted against that extension. I voted for the extension. I think as long as progress is being made, we should not what we call let it go dark. But I will tell you, I think the administration has the authorities it will need, not lasting into the everlasting future, but we believe they have the authorities they need to keep this going short term while we hammer out the differences.
4: Well, I assume that may be the case, seeing that the House has adjourned until a week after next. I wouldn't think that the Speaker would, just kind of let this thing die as much as he believes in those protective tools that are in FISA. But I want to say this, Dr. Harris, I do appreciate the fact that we have the Freedom Caucus and others understand the importance of this tool, but at the same time understand the constitutional boundaries that need to be in place. I mean, if we lose them now, we're not going to regain those constitutional freedoms that would be trampled upon.
5: That's absolutely right. And we know in the past there have been abuses. That led to the bunch of reforms we did 18 months ago. But again, we need to revisit it. We made over 4 dozen changes to the law then. I don't think we got all the changes we need. There are a few more that, again, especially with the acceleration of technology, the ability of, for instance, artificial intelligence to review some of the data. We need to make sure that if an American is caught up in this communication with foreign suspects,

0: The proper protections are in place, and again, we're making progress. We're almost there, and when you know, I think we'll have this solved before the August recess. I think that we're going to come to an agreement that adds protections for making spying on Americans much less likely using this law.
1: So Dr. Harris, you feel confident that the administration can continue utilizing these tools short term that would protect America from hostile foreign actors?
0: That's right. The way the law was set up, the court back in March actually authorized the surveillance for another year. So technically, although the law doesn't exist, the FISA court has ordered the surveillance to continue for another year. We want the law to exist because without the law, we don't have any guardrails. We need the guardrails. That was proved during the last administration. We need guardrails because without them, the FBI and the intelligence community can abuse the system. So we do need to reauthorize this at some point. But we believe, and I think it's true, I think you're absolutely right, that's why we're not in session now, because the administration has the authorities it needs in the short term to deal with this.
1: Yeah. Well, again, I commend those members who are concerned about both security and freedom. And, you know, America has this unique in the history of mankind that we have such unprecedented freedom, but at the same time, we've enjoyed great security. And balancing those two are very, very important. You're on appropriations, Dr. Harris. I want to move to reconciliation 2.0, signed into law by the president yesterday. Many didn't think it would happen. It did happen. There's talk in the House of a third. The Senate's been somewhat dismissive of the idea of a third reconciliation. What do you see happening?
0: Well, I hope we do get to a third reconciliation because there are several things that we need to do. One is we need to replenish the armaments that we used while we took away Iran's nuclear capability. The second one is we need to extend the ban on Planned Parenthood funding, which runs out, as you know, in July. And the third thing we need to do is the Democrats are going to want to shut the government down on October 1st again. They know it. They like chaos. Chuck Schumer wants that chaos. He wants to try to win the Senate back. He's going to shut the government down. We should use the third reconciliation bill to fund the important aspects of the government for a couple of months, get it past the election so the political games can't be played. So fund TSA, fund FAA, fund our military troops' pay, you know, fund the food programs, all the things that Democrats would use as leverage in a shutdown with the American people.
1: You know, this has become such a regular occurrence, and I know legislation has been introduced regarding keeping government moving if there is not an agreement on the appropriations. It wouldn't increase spending, but it could dial it down over time if an agreement is not reached. What are the prospects of something like that actually making its way through so that we're not, the minority party, Democrats in this case, can't keep hold the government hostage?
0: Look, the Freedom Caucus has been talking about this for months. We think this should have been done months ago. We think that it's going to be very difficult to get it past the Senate right now because Chuck Schumer does have the plan for the shutdown. So we're going to have to do it through reconciliation with only Republican votes. But in the end, it's about time we realize that shutdowns have been used as political weapons. It's unfair because Americans get caught in the middle. We should pass laws that allow short-term extensions of government funding, it's usually the Democrats refuse to keep the government open.
1: Just 30 seconds left, Dr. Harris, but just to point out that the House has actually advanced its appropriations bills. It's the Senate that has not.
0: That's absolutely right. Just last night, we spent until 1 in the morning advancing the 11th of 12 bills. Only defense is left, and that we'll get to that as well. The Senate, meanwhile, has passed zero. So, yes, we are winning 11-0. I don't want to win that game. I want that game to be a tie. I want the appropriations process to go forward.
1: But the big news here is that the House has rediscovered its appropriations muscle, and it is now back to normal appropriations. We just got to get the Senate to go along. Dr. Harris, thanks so much for joining us. All right, folks, stick with us. We're back after this.
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1: Exodus chapter 9, verse 1 says, "Thus says the Lord God of the Hebrews, let my people go, that they may serve me." You see, America has freedom for a purpose. The question is, are we living by that purpose today? In Scripture, deliverance and freedom is never an end in itself. It is a liberation unto obedience, to worship, and to a covenantal relationship. God's demand to Pharaoh was not freedom for freedom's sake, but freedom so his people could identify with and belong to and serve him. Freedom that is not used to serve God will not endure. One of the founders actually echoed a similar warning. Thomas Jefferson wrote, "Indeed, I tremble for my country when I reflect that God is just and his justice cannot sleep forever." See, the founders understood we as a nation would be accountable to God for what he had granted to us. They sought freedom for a purpose. And that freedom was given to us as a nation for that same purpose, to serve God, to honor him, and to live as a people under his authority. In this 250th anniversary year, we must ask the question, are we living by that purpose today as a nation? Lord, we thank you for the godly foundation and heritage of our states. And Lord, we would return to an understanding of the freedom that you've granted to us, that freedom has a name. His name is Jesus. And freedom has a purpose. It is to honor and glorify you. And I pray that our nation would return to that understanding of the purpose of the freedom that you have granted to us. We thank you, Father. By faith, we pray that we would return to that purpose. In Jesus' name we pray. Amen. Welcome back to Washington Watch. Hey, for those of you in and around Gainesville, Georgia, I'll be there next Thursday. We'll be at North Hall Church for our Faith, Family, and Future Tour. I'll be recording my weekend program this week on Capitol Hill, which includes House Speaker Mike Johnson. We'll also have Congressman Andrew Clyde will be there, as well as some others. So we invite you to join us, 6:30 p.m. That is at North Hall Church. To find out more, text Georgia to 67742. That's Georgia to 67742. Hope to see you there. All right, there's been a growing chorus of Americans concerned about the effect that the abortion drug mifepristone is having, not only on women and, of course, their babies, but also on our water supply. Because of the FDA's Biden-era policy on mifepristone, we've seen use of the abortion drug reach an all-time high. About 60%, over 60% of abortions, all abortions, are performed through this abortion drug. And because these chemical abortions are being self-executed in homes without proper medical oversight, there's no guarantee of a responsible disposal of abortion-related medical waste, which is currently being flushed into the U.S. water systems. Well, 14 Republican state attorneys general have sent a letter to the Environmental Protection Agency demanding that they look into the potential threat that mifepristone poses to our country's waterways. And leading the charge is our next guest, Missouri Attorney General Catherine Hanaway. General Hanaway, welcome back to Washington Watch. Thanks so much for joining us today.
3: So nice to be with you, Tony. I really appreciate it, and thank you for bringing attention to this important topic.
1: Well, I want to thank you for leading this effort among these Republican attorneys general. When we consider how many abortions are being executed through the abortion drug, we're talking about a growing number of chemically tainted medical waste. This includes the bodies of aborted babies being flushed into the American waterways, aren't we?
3: We certainly are. And the 60% plus that you mentioned is the methylprednisone we know about, the abortions we know about. What we don't know is how many of these drugs are being mailed into states where they would otherwise be illegal. And so I'm guessing that the percentage is even higher than that 63%. And without a physician's oversight, we don't know what's happening to the medical waste from the abortions. And frankly, we don't know what's happening to the medications. You know, some of these women may, after receiving it in the mail, decide not to use it and end up flushing it into the systems, in which case it's coming in its full concentration. And the way this drug works is it makes the uterine lining inhospitable to a baby. A baby can't survive after a woman has taken this drug. The worst thing in my mind that could possibly happen is that a woman who is trying to have a baby drinking water in her community that's contaminated and loses her baby as a result of the medical waste that has gone into that system. And we're just asking the FDA to take a hard look at this and to regulate. First of all, we want the FDA to go back and require physician supervision of the dispensing of the drug. We want the EPA to make sure that it's one of the substances that we're cleaning out of our water.
1: Yeah, so there's real concern because of the synthetic nature of this drug that the filtration systems are not taking it out, so that it's going back into the water supply. And so that women that may be ingesting that water that has not been able to remove this drug from the water, it's creating infertility issues. Is that...
3: It's creating infertility issues, and it could cause some women to lose their babies who are pregnant. And that's really, really tragic. I just can't even imagine how sad you would be if you were somebody who'd been trying for a long time to have a child and got pregnant, and then an abortion was caused by your drinking water, which, you know, is a real threat here. And so, look, the EPA has all kinds of standards for the quality of our drinking water. To me, taking out a chemical that is literally lethal to human life
1: right. Should
3: be a no-brainer. And that's, I think, why so many other Republican AGs have joined me on this letter.
1: I mean, if we're so concerned, and I'm not saying we here in this program, but, you know, I'm a conservationist. I want good water. I want clean water. And I know there's been a lot of concern about how, you know, tainted water might affect fish and animals. We're talking about human beings being affected by tainted water. I mean, we ought to at least look and see what is in that water. And as I understand, that's what you're asking the EPA to do.
3: Yeah, that's all we're asking them to do, is take a hard look at this chemical, what the effects are, and to make sure that we aren't causing abortions, that we aren't having an impact that makes women less fertile. And we really don't know what the effects of this drug are on young girls who are just going through puberty and how they developed.
1: Wow.
3: We want
1: all
3: those questions answered.
1: That's I hadn't even thought about that. Those that are ingesting this water over time, the cumulative effects that could have as these young girls and even males are maturing. We just don't know. General Hanaway, thank you so much for joining us again. Thank you for leading out this effort. We'll be very interested to see when you hear back from the EPA. We'd love to talk to you.
3: Thanks so much, Tony. Really appreciate you covering this.
1: Absolutely. All right, folks. I mean, this is another aspect of the mifepristone. I know we talk about it a lot, but it's quite significant. Not only is it harming women, 11% of women that have that use this pill have adverse medical effects, showing up in emergency rooms. Of course, the babies in many cases, or most cases, are dying. But there's residual and peripheral effects of this that could be affecting everyone. It needs to stop. All right, we'll be back after this.
4: The family is the oldest, most tested, and most reliable unit of society. It is divinely created and sustained. And yet, there are those who are always tampering with its values and structure. That's why we need organizations like the Family Research Council that can effectively defend and strengthen the family.
5: Family Research Council began over 40 years ago, like all great movements of God, with prayer. Today, Rooted in the heart of the nation's capital, FRC continues to champion faith, family, and freedom in public policy and the culture from a biblical worldview.
6: FRC is one of those bright lights that helps us focus on true north. And I shudder to think, had they not been here, that it could have been worse, worse, worse.
7: The Family Research Council has literally millions of people that follow what they do. And that small army makes a difference. Every time I meet with Tony, he prays for me. That matters. This is a grassroots organization. Tony and his team in Washington do a great job. But the power of the FRC is the people.
8: It's just a wonderful parachurch organization that doesn't seek to take the place of the church, but it seeks to assist the family and the church as we try to move forward successfully, not in a defensive mode, but in an offensive mode as we seek to live our lives according to the Holy Scriptures.
9: FRC is not going to be whooped. we're going to fight. We're going to take a stand. And again, we don't retreat.
1: To thousands of Americans who love this country and happen to believe the Bible as a definitive way to live, we will not be silent. We will not shrink back. We will not apologize for biblical truth. We will continue to stand for it.
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1: Right, earlier today, the Southern Poverty Law Center's interim leader, Brian Fair, faced intense questioning from Republican members of the House Judiciary Committee, who grilled him on the allegations against the group that were detailed in last week's superseding indictment. So what were the takeaways from today's hearing with the SPLC CEO? Joining us now to discuss this on the Patriot Mobile Hotline is Congressman Mark Harris, who serves on the House Judiciary Committee. He's also a pastor, and he represents the 8th Congressional District of North Carolina. He joins us from the House floor. Congressman Harris, welcome back to Washington Watch. Thanks for joining us.
10: Hey, Tony, it's great to be with you. Thank you so much for having me this evening.
1: All right, so what were the takeaways from today's hearing with that Brian Fair appeared at, CEO of SPLC?
10: Well, it was a fascinating hearing, Tony. And listen, I think if you try to list out the takeaways from that event, it has to be one, that it became very apparent that what people already knew, and that is SPLC is not the neutral civil rights watchdog it claims to be. Just the whole hearing itself and, knowing that you have right there the interim president and interim CEO speaking and really exposing the fact that labeling Christian and conservative organizations as hate groups is incredibly dangerous, and we've unfortunately seen the real-world consequences, and that's what I chose to talk about today, and my part of the hearing was just calling out and once again pointing out several times Family Research Council was referenced throughout the hearing and what had happened back in 2012, but listen, it was clear that this CEO was hearing very clear, and we showed the video, of course, of the guy that had actually done the shooting at FRC, and when I asked the CEO if this was the first time he had seen that video, his response after thinking a moment was yes, he had not seen that before. And so, again, he didn't really have a reaction other than just kind of his taglines that he continued to use about they don't support any hate groups, and that's all he could say.
1: By the way, let me ask the control room. Do we have that clip of Floyd Corkins when he made that confession to the FBI? Okay, I think we're going to get that in a minute. We're going to play that because I think it's important. You played it in the hearing. He said he hadn't seen it, but after you showed it in the hearing, and we're going to get it in a moment here, we're going to show it, Did that change his perspective? That the fact that this guy, Floyd Corkins, who's in federal prison for domestic terrorism, said, I did this because of SPLC. Did that seem to change Brian Fair's attitude at all?
10: No, it didn't seem. I mean, like I said, he was on defense throughout the day. Obviously, everything that was being exposed was all over the gamut, from not only what happened at FRC to what is now being exposed as part of these criminal charges that they're facing. And so he really didn't have any reaction to it. But certainly we pressed the issue, not only with what happened there, but also Moms for Liberty. I had a number of letters from people of Moms for Liberty who had been incredibly adversely affected, even down to the personal child custody situations, right, where a mom was being told that, she was part of an extremist group thanks to that hate mail.
1: Yeah, and it's been used to take people off the media, to debank, and that came up in today's hearing, how banks, they were, it was really a conspiracy with these banks. All right, we've got that clip. I want to play that clip real quick, Mark, so our viewers can see what you played in the committee today. Go ahead and play the clip.
11: Now, how did you, this building, this organization, how did you find it? Did you, look it up online, or how did you know?
12: It was Southern Poverty Law lists anti-gay groups, and I found them online.
1: So here's Floyd Corkins saying, I chose this organization. I went in with, he went in with 50 rounds of ammunition, 15 Chick-fil-A sandwiches that he was going to stuff in the mouths of his victims. And he confesses to the FBI, I chose them because of the SPLC website, because they listed them as an anti-gay group. And Brian Fair, it didn't matter to him. Is that what you're saying, Mark?
10: I'm saying that he had very little to no reaction to that. When I pressed, I said, what does that, how does it make you feel to now see this video? And again, he came back with just one of his taglines that we continue to speak out against, groups that we consider hold, those attitudes of hate. And again, I pressed him on, is he considered taking FRC off the list? I said, I worked there at one time. I understand this group, and he said FRC is still on the list of the hate map because, and he just goes off in the usual taglines that he said, the LGBTQ stuff.
1: Because we have a biblical view of marriage and human sexuality. Mark, we're out of time. Thanks so much for stepping off the floor to join us, and I know Congress will continue to dig into this issue.
13: Well, unfortunately, that's all the time we have for today. I'm David Salkeld, thanking you for being with us, and I encourage you to check out the Washington Stand for more on these and other stories. 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
19: For American Family News, I'm Robert Thornton. Today, Pakistan's prime minister said the United States and Iran have agreed to wording of an agreement
20: aimed at ending their war in the Middle East, and that mediators were working with both sides to finalize a deal. Three regional officials said the emerging deal is expected to pave the way for reopening the Strait of Hormuz, the phased lifting of sanctions on Iran, and the release of frozen Iranian assets. The official spoke on condition of anonymity. You can see more updates on this at AFN.net. FBI agents searched the Cleveland office of the Ohio Organizing Collaborative, seizing documents and computer files, according to a board member of the organization. The entity was founded in 2007 and describes its mission as fighting for criminal justice reform, racial justice, and an expansion of voting rights. According to the board member, the FBI spent hours questioning the staff and seized documents and computer files. A longtime Los Angeles-based black conservative activist believes the voters of that city are going to live to regret choosing two Democrats to run for mayor this fall. More from AFN's Chad Groening.
21: As we have reported on AFN, a miraculous surge of late-arriving votes propelled far-left L.A. City Councilwoman Nithya Raman past Spencer Pratt to secure second place in a November showdown with incumbent Mayor Karen Bass. Jesse Lee Peterson is founder and president of the Brotherhood Organization of a New Destiny, or BOND. He moved to Los Angeles in 1968 when he was 18 years old.
22: When I walked off the plane in Los Angeles, I literally thought that I was in paradise. And now, you literally have homeless people everywhere. And the government here is giving them the right to be everywhere. Crime, when I moved here, little crime you would see would be mostly in the black community, South Central LA, places like that. And now, it is everywhere.
21: And Peterson says things are not going to get better no matter which of these two candidates win.
22: I believe that they're going to live to regret that even more so, because the pain is going to be greater now than it was this first time around with Karen Bass. It was a horrible mistake, and a lot believe that this election was rigged. I just don't believe that enough people voted for Karen Bass and Nithya Raman. I just honestly feel it was a setup.
21: I'm Chad Groening.
20: Both families of Texas teens Carmelo Anthony and Austin Metcalf say they have received death threats after Carmelo was convicted for the murder of Austin after stabbing him at a track meet last year. Fox's Brooke Taylor reports.
23: Austin Metcalf's father says the death threats against him and his family, they've only intensified since Carmelo Anthony was convicted of murder. Frisco police shared, quote, "I can confirm that we are tracking several online threats made against the Metcalf family. No arrests have been made at this point. However, these investigations take time and arrests are possible as the cases develop." The defense never argued race in court, but outside the courtroom, the case has fueled a fierce racial debate with Anthony's family members and supporters claiming he was targeted and unfairly prosecuted because of race.
20: Anthony's defense team is looking to appeal his sentencing, arguing in court that he was acting in self-defense and that the knife he was carrying was allegedly legal. The defense team for Tyler Robinson, the suspect charged with assassinating Charlie Kirk, asked the judge to stop prosecutors from seeking the death penalty. Attorney Richard Novak insisted at a hearing today the prosecution broke an order from the judge to not make public statements regarding the case by speaking to reporters about a bullet fragment that was recovered from Kirk's body.
24: What we are talking about is the state, without any guidance from this court, going out and trying to influence the public perception of this case.
20: Ronnie Schell, who played the best friend of the title character on the 1960 sitcom Gomer Pyle, USMC, died today. Schell died of natural causes at Ronald Reagan UCLA Medical Center. He played Marine Private Duke Slater opposite star Jim Nabors for three seasons on the popular CBS show. Schell was 94. That's all our time for now. Find more news at AFN.net.
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0: I'm Daniel Britt. 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
4: Hey,
0: Pat Barker.
5: Hey,
0: there's Gene McDonald.
6: Hello, folks.
0: Gloria Gaither.
7: Hello.
0: Tori Taft. Mark Bishop.
8: Present.
0: Lauren Tower.
27: Hey.
0: Kevin Williams.
28: Hey, I'm here.
0: And the one and only, he made it, Bill Gaither.
6: That'd be me.
0: Yeah.
6: That'd be me. That's right.
28: And it is going to be good. And this is from Marching to Zion. It's all the homecoming gang. When they ring the bells of heaven.
6: I like it.

0: Oh, yeah. There's a whole lot of convention singing going on in this room. Yeah.
1: Yeah. Controlled chaos.
0: That's exactly right. That was when they ring the bells of heaven that all the homecoming friends.
2: My good news and encouragement for you today is this. They who truly come to God for mercy come as beggars, not as creditors. They come for more mercy, for sovereign grace, and not for anything that is due. One of my favorite theologians. That's from Jonathan Edwards.

0: What a message. Timely and timeless. Hole in the heart. That's the Gaither Vocal Band.
1: My all-time favorite Bill Gaither story happened on stage in some city somewhere. We were all on stage on the second round, and Charlotte Ritchie was singing Go Rest High on the Mountain. It was a beautiful, heartfelt.
2: The National Weather Service in Little Rock has issued a severe thunderstorm warning for Northern Izard County in north-central Arkansas, Fulton County in north-central Arkansas, northeastern Baxter County in north-central Arkansas, west-central Sharp County in north-central Arkansas. Until 1:45 p.m., at 1:05 p.m., severe thunderstorms were located along a line extending from near Fawn Park to near Rodney, moving east at 20 miles per hour. Hazard, 60 miles per hour in gusts and quarter-size hail. Source, radar indicated. Impact, hail damage to vehicles is expected. Expect wind damage to roofs, siding, and trees. Locations impacted include Mountain Home, Cherokee Village, Salem in Fulton County, Ash Flat, Horseshoe Bend, Highland in Sharp County, Oxford, North Fork, Salesville, Viola, Pineville, Briarcliff, Ballard, Bexar, North Fork Dam, Diamond Bay, Flint Springs, Camellia Landing, Fawn Park.
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4: 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Here's some good stuff from the Booth Brothers with a Gaither song inspired by Henry Slaughter.
5: Yeah.
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0: Whatever instrument you bring, kazoo, accordion, or nose.
6: 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Alvy Little played the saw.

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1: And here's something to think about. Gloria Gaither once wrote, "Lovely, complicated wrappings sheathe the gift of one day more. Breathless, I untie the package. I've never lived this day before."
2: Oh, wow.
1: That woman.
3: Ooh. Yeah.
4: That's why they call it the present.
2: Yes. Nice.
1: Beautiful.
5: Hi, I'm Bill Gaither. 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

The National Weather Service in Little Rock has issued a tornado warning for western Fulton County in north-central Arkansas, northeastern Baxter County in north-central Arkansas. Until 1:45 p.m., at 1:16 p.m., a severe thunderstorm capable of producing a tornado was located near Diamond Bay, or 12 miles east of Mountain Home, moving east at 30 miles per hour. Hazard, tornado and quarter-size hail. Source, radar-indicated rotation. Impact, flying debris will be dangerous to those caught without shelter. Mobile homes will be damaged or destroyed. Damage to roofs, windows, and vehicles will occur. Tree damage is likely. Locations impacted include Salem and Fulton County, Biola, Bexar, Byron, Diamond Bay, Flint Springs, Sturkey, Moco, Morriston, Glencoe, Vidette, Wheeling, Elizabeth, Salem Airport, Mitchell, Robinson Point Landing, Henderson, Jeep, Norfolk Lake,

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1: Here's a promise you can hold on to. Revelation 14:7, saying with a loud voice, "Fear God, give glory to him, for the hour of his judgment has come, and worship him that made heaven and earth and the sea and the fountains of waters."
0: God is looking at my heart. 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

0: Hey guys, this is Philip with the Collingsworth family. Hey Woody, you know what time it is?
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2: You know, they say light travels faster than sound. That's why some people seem bright until they start talking.
3: You'd be wrong to call names.
0: Oh, yeah.
2: You know, and when you're dead, you don't know you're dead. You know, it's just kind of something that happens. Pain is felt by others. Same things happen when you're stupid.

0: Nothing else quite like them before or since. The Happy Goodmans, and I think I heard JD there on that one, from the Homecoming Texas Style project back in the 90s. 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
3: And it's intimidating.
2: It can be a dangerous thing. Yeah. So Gene McDonald is sitting next to Pat Barker, and then Bill's across the way, and anybody else want to claim to be one? You know,
4: I'm a recovering bassist.
5: And in the early morning hours, I can do.
2: Now, he started as a bass singer in the Lefevre, but then transitioned to baritone when Rex came in and took the bass part. And we're talking about Jimmy Jones, your old buddy.
6: Jimmy Jones. He is a sweetheart. He was just a kind man, and I loved listening to him talk. He just had a sweet, I guess, a rhythm to his voice that I could listen to all day.
2: Yeah.
6: And he did this recitation on the Good News video, and it's Lord, It's Me Again, and it was just so sweet. And I can remember hearing him just, it's me again, Lord.
7: Oh, yeah. I guess it's only natural as the years pass away to think about our childhood and the things of yesterday. To think about our homestead, the place where we were born. It may have been a palace or just a humble little home. Our roof could be leaking or the floors rough and

0: bear. 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I'm sure you remember many things that make you glad, but I like to think about my boyhood with my dad. I remember how he'd wake me every morning before day, and sometimes I'd be so sleepy, I'd wish he'd go away. But he'd sit down by me and he'd put his hand upon my head. And he'd say, "You better get up, son. That team's got to be fed." And then as he was leaving, I'd always hear him say, "Put your hand upon us, Lord, and keep us through this day." And somehow, those words would stir me, and sleep from me would fade. So I'd grab my ragged breeches and the shirt that my mom had made, and we'd head out toward the barn. I can almost see us now. And Pa would feed the horses while I'd milk the cow. And then when he was finished, he'd quietly slip away to a little spot down on the hillside where he seemed to like to pray. And sometimes he'd sit down on a log, or maybe he'd lean against a tree. But usually, as I recall, he'd get down on one knee. And oh, how I still remember the tingle on my skin as Dad would always start his prayer with, "Lord, it's me again." Many years have passed and gone since Pa went away. But you know, I still remember the things he used to do and say. But I'm sure that he's mighty happy in that new home that he's found, with all the angels singing and Ma close around. And someday I'm gonna meet him in a place that's free from sin. And that's all because my daddy prayed, "Lord, it's me again."
1: Great words written by Jimmy Jones.
2: I really did like listening to him talk.
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0: morning, friends. Michael Inglis there. And kicking it off, Jimmy Jones with a recitation that he wrote, a true story from his own life. And I had a chance years ago to talk to him about it with Eva May Lefebvre.
1: I wrote it about 63, I think. I believe it was copyrighted in 1963. It was the first recitation that I wrote. It was about my dad and me as I was growing up. And we was a large family. I was one of 11 kids, you know, on a little farm out there. And it was very similar to my life with my dad. He and I were very close. We're very poor, but we're close. Even May put me on for an encore in a church in Cincinnati one time, but that second time around, it didn't go very well.
2: Yeah, I learned my lesson.
1: That was the only time I told the other that we don't encore recitations.
3: That's pretty good.
4: It doesn't have the same effect.
2: Let me tell you what I think. You know, George Johns is very good at such as what we're fixing to hear. And there's another one or two that does it pretty good. But Jimmy Jones, to me, is the master of all this. Anytime a recitation is to be given, I think Jimmy Jones is number one.
0: And, of course, our own Gloria Gaither in the room. Have you ever attempted to encore a recitation?
5: She actually could, though, and get a standing ovation.
6: Yeah. Four times.
5: Twice.
2: I'm not sure I'd try it.

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0: One of my earliest childhood memories is hearing that original song when it first came out. Yeah. Hey, what a blessing you are to us when you take time to write into the show. Here are a few recent letters.
1: Letters. Oh, we get letters. 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
2: Since September 2024, I've been listening daily to Homecoming Radio, and the music and stories are always inspiring to me. After a wonderful career in education, I've now been called to the ministry. I was called many times, but I ignored God's voice. Now I have decided that his voice is too loud to ignore. Every time I have a doubt or start questioning my choice, the perfect selection of music comes on your program. It's just amazing. Everywhere I go, people ask me if I'm related to you, Bill. His last name is Gaither. I doubt we are closely related, but who knows? I just say, I'm not sure, but I can call them Uncle Bill and Aunt Gloria. Ha, ha, ha. Bless you, and thank you so much for your ministry.
3: Love it.
4: Well, that's Not Now God Gaither.
5: Here's a good one. Jack in Everett, Washington writes, I am so fortunate to be driving to work as your program comes on the satellite, which is the only reason I still subscribe. I laugh, giggle, get blessed, shed tears, and am so thankful for all of you. But I just wanted to say what an impact the song Make the Morning Worth the Midnight is to me. A lot of it is because Bill is featured.
2: That's what it says on
6: the page. There's
5: a lot of weight to that.
6: Well, there's a basis kind of building out there.
5: Yeah.
7: and you can buy his new CD, Bordering on Hilarious.
5: But the lyrics, many has been the night I have been awake, asking the Lord to help me sleep, relax, or unwind. And many has been the night I have watched the morning come. Wow. I love the song. I turn up the volume and sing and cry along. I need the song more than you will ever know. Blessings to Bill and Gloria and the Homecoming Grace.
3: That's sweet.
6: The morning came so early that it even took the sun by surprise. Hadn't slept since midnight. The night was so dark, there were no stars to even pierce the blackness of the skies. I spent the time in misery. So Lord, can you undo this broken, tangled mess I made? My foolish choices too.

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Could you make the morning worth the midnight? 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

0: count on you. 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
0: Well, our goal today was to bring a collective prayer for revival in our world. Remember, keep standing on the rock of the ages. Keep shining like a city on the hill. And we'll be back here next time with more encouragement for you. 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
12: So CHE is, a strategy of holistic community transformation. So it integrates evangelism, discipleship with preventative health care and community development. So it really is a holistic model of community development or holistic development. So we look at every aspect.

0: aspect of life, physical, emotional, social, spiritual, and help people to grow or develop in all of those areas.
1: From community enrichment to leadership development, this week's guest is busy with his mission. Hi, I'm Colin Lambert, and this is Missions Today, a look at God at work around the globe. Kevin Pippert spends much of his time and effort equipping leaders. One of his missions is serving as the regional coordinator for Southern Africa for Medical Ambassadors International, training leaders and community groups to carry out holistic community transformation through community health evangelism. The other is to lead and mentor young business leaders in Cape Town through an organization called Resource Global. In all of his work, he sees God doing amazing things in Southern Africa. Kevin, thanks so much for being with us on Missions Today. Would you take just a moment and tell us a bit about your overarching ministry called 360 Transformation?
0: 360 Transformation is a ministry here. We began in Cape Town in 2009, and it's basically equipping Christian leaders for holistic transformation in Southern Africa. That's quite a mouthful, but what we actually do is primarily with two actually different organizations. One, we're the Southern Africa coordinators with Medical Ambassadors International. And while we're based here in Cape Town, we train Christian leaders, whether they be churches, missionaries, nonprofit organizations, in a particular strategy of holistic community transformation called community health evangelism, or CHE as it's known around the world. So we train these different groups in this CHE strategy and then provide ongoing support and mentoring and coaching after they're trained so that they are actually working in their communities that they work in, equipping those local community members in how to do community transformation physically, emotionally, socially, spiritually in their communities. So we've been doing that since 2006 with Medical Ambassadors. And then more recently in 2014, last year, we launched a cohort here in Cape Town of young professionals with an organization you're very familiar with, Resource Global. And so I work with them as well as the Cape Town City Director. And so we, you know, empower and mobilize young Christian professionals in the city for gospel transformation. And so those are primarily the two ways that we work with through 360.
1: We're going to come back to all of that in just a couple of minutes, but we want to learn more about your story. Tell us a little bit about your faith journey, and did you ever feel like you were going to end up being involved in missions?
0: No, I didn't grow up in a Christian home, but I say it this way, I received Christ through a very wonderful youth ministry that was active in my area when I was about 12 years old. But because I didn't get discipled through that ministry, but sort of accepted, heard the gospel message, heard about salvation, accepted the Lord, was excited about it. But then I didn't really understand what that meant as a, you know, a young person didn't really understand what being a Christian meant. But yeah, and so through my teens, I suppose it was a stereotypical story of a prodigal son, you know, gotten in metaphorical foreign land, getting up to all sorts. But it was at age about 20, through a series of circumstances, committed my life to the Lord, understood what it meant to be not just a Christian in name, someone who has accepted Christ, but as a disciple, and meant that, hey, if I really believed this message and I was a Christian, my life needed to reflect that, and I need to live this life out. And so that just got me, you know, involved attending a local church, and through that number of circumstances, particularly around meeting people that were involved in mission, I was introduced to a mission organization called Operation Mobilization. In 1991, I did a short-term mission, and that short-term mission led me to sort of connecting with the founder of OM, George Verwer. After that 1 year, that summer, he invited me to be his gopher, which is

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2: 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And his best friend's named Bernard. He's a saint.
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0: radio and online, along with a noted co-author. He has recently written a book called An Oration, all about a speech John Quincy Adams gave long ago. That book is the basis for our conversation, but Dave will also tell us about a special event taking place in Ohio on the 4th of July, a gathering to celebrate this summer's 250th.
1: The 250th anniversary of the signing of the Declaration of Independence and the beginning of the American enterprise, which British historian Paul Johnson calls the greatest of all human adventures, which I think is really quite fascinating.
0: By the way, this program has been around for about 15 years now, and I think this is only the second or third time that you've been with me, so I apologize for that. But let's reintroduce you to our friends around the country. Well, for many friends, they hear us on a program called The Public Square on many radio stations. Others have not heard our program or don't know about The Public Square or the American Policy Roundtable. What's your speech about who we are and what we do?
1: Well, together, you and I have been working with the American Policy Roundtable on radio for a long time. We actually began by helping to raise money together. We kept colliding into each other on radio station share type events across the country, because you and I are big believers in all forms of radio and communications, but particularly in religious radio stations and Christian religious radio stations. And so we were out there doing that independent of doing any work together. And then we just started talking, and you got to know a little bit about what Roundtable is doing. I got to know a lot more about what you were doing. And one day I just called you up and said, hey, let's do a program together. And you were gracious enough, maybe regretfully foolish enough, to say yes. And that was a long time ago. That's getting on to 20 years now.
0: Yeah, it's amazing. And I've sure appreciated your friendship during all those years. But I've asked you to be on First Person today because we've got the 4th of July coming up, this special 250th anniversary celebration of it. And in anticipation of that, there's a lot that's going to be said between now and the 4th about America and a lot about our founding. What, about a year or more ago, you wrote a book called An Oration, John Quincy Adams, Christian America. You and Dr. W.B. Allen put this book together. I want to talk about that book now so that we have this in mind as we celebrate on the 4th coming up. So what is this book all about? You went into history and found something that most people have, it's been lost to history, hasn't it?
1: It has, and this is a long-standing mission of one of America's greatest political philosophers, W.B. Allen, and a dear friend and a trustee of the American Policy Roundtable, and one of my most treasured mentors in education on American history and American philosophy, and political philosophy in general. Dr. Allen and I discovered a speech by John Quincy Adams, written in 1837, in which he basically was invited on the 4th of July to come and give an oration in the town that he studied law in and where he had many friends. At this point in time of his life, John Quincy Adams is a former president and now a member of Congress. The very same people that he lived with in community after he went away to the White House and then came back, really without even his permission, put him on the ballot and ran him and elected him as their member of Congress, and he agreed to do so. And then he spent 17 years pleading with the United States Congress to get rid of slavery in America.
0: Yeah.
1: He was one of the earliest and most profound abolition leaders in our country. And so his friends invited him in 1837 to come and celebrate with them the Declaration of Independence. And so it was the 62nd year of the since the signing, and he came and he started his oration. A hot summer day, the place was totally jam-packed. Hundreds were waiting outside the building, straining to hear. Quincy Adams spoke without a microphone for 90 minutes in that heat at the age of 70. And he started off by asking some questions along the lines, which is, why am I here? Why are you here? Why is this such a big deal? And he then went on in this oration to give the rationale for why his dad and his second cousins and all those people from the founding era that he knew in person as a child and then served with as a young adult and then as a lawyer and then served in every branch of our civil government. He served or was invited to serve. He was even nominated and confirmed to the Supreme Court. He didn't think he was a good enough lawyer to go to the court, so he became president instead. All right, this man who was an eyewitness from the time of George Washington, John Adams and George Washington, and at his funeral, one of his pallbearers was Abraham Lincoln.
0: Oh, Amazing.
1: Wow. Nobody has spanned that much time. And what it came down to was the fact that it was the events of the birthday of our nation are indissolubly linked with the birthday of the Savior. Because Quincy Adams contended from eyewitness accounts and a lifetime of service that the American form of civil government was built upon the biblical principles brought to the world through the revelation of God in his word in the person of Jesus Christ. I didn't say that. It was John Quincy Adams that said it.
0: 1837 was a long time ago. What he said that day in that speech on that hot day, is it for us today as we look at the 250th birthday of the Declaration?
1: Well, if we want the honest answer as to what were the founders thinking and what were their hopes and dreams and aspirations when they did it, yes, because this is an eyewitness. And it's in his own words, without any editorial writing. I mean, this was, I've never, in all the speeches I've read and looked and searched for my entire lifetime, I never have found a speech so compelling, so honest, and so qualified. I mean, the man, well, let me just give you one quote from the speech. In setting forth the justifying causes of their separation from Great Britain, that'd be the Declaration of Independence, your fathers opened the fountains of the great deep. For the first time since the creation of the world, the act, again, the Declaration of Independence, which constituted a great people, laid the foundation of their government upon the unalterable and eternal principles of human rights. This was, since the creation of the world, no event more significant in regards to human development on this earth. Now, of course, in regards to government, this wouldn't exist if it wasn't for the revelation of Jesus Christ. That's the point. All of this is anchored upon the person of Christ because it's Christ who is the one who comes to set captives free. And John Quincy Adams takes great time to explain that in regards to the teachings of Jesus and to the prophetic utterances of the Old Testament that were made about Christ setting captives free.
0: Yeah. Well, I wish we had a couple hours to talk about this stuff, Dave, but if I understand it correctly, Quincy Adams here is arguing for biblical principles on which this nation was founded and should be following today. He's not arguing for a theocracy.
1: Well, and that, of course, is correct. And that entire conversation is a part of the modern nomenclature that's laid on top of documents such as these and the Declaration, because if we just read them for what their meaning is and then read the people who wrote them, we find that a theocracy was a laughable proposition. They were building a constitutional republic to escape a monarchy that was failed, a constitutional monarchy, I might add, that failed them in both the parliament and the king. The last thing they would have ever imagined or desired was to set up any form of a theocracy, any form of a monarchy. That was the last thing in their mind.
0: So in your research, you found this oration from 1837, which is so deeply meaningful for us today. Do you have any idea how it was responded to, how people reacted to it back in the day?
1: What a great question. John Quincy Adams went there to talk to a group of people that were friends. Now, remember, he is at this point in time a former president, former United States senator, former ambassador, a former secretary of state, a former state legislator. He's kind of like done it all, stood there at Bunker Hill and watched the first battle, went with his dad to Europe as a kid, a preteen, to help him represent America to the Europeans, went back as an ambassador to Russia. He's done it all. He's seen it all. This guy is making this speech, which was then turned into a book by the people of Newburyport. They loved the address so much, they immediately said, please, may we publish this? And of course, he said instantly, yes. And when you actually get to the oration, the book that we have, you'll find pictures of the actual book that they published and the pamphlet and the colors and this thing. They were dear friends, and they were overwhelmed. It was a smash success.
0: We'll continue talking with Dave Zanotti on this edition of First Person when we continue in just a moment.
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0: My guest is Dave Zanotti, who is CEO and chairman of the American Policy Roundtable and the host of the radio program The Public Square, which I have the privilege of co-hosting with Dave on a daily basis. And it's good to be with you here, Dave, on First Person today. I'm glad we have this opportunity to connect. We're talking about anoration, a speech given by John Quincy Adams, the son of the second president of the United States, called Anoration. And you've written a book along with W.B. Allen called Anoration. And I like the fact that you not only print the entire speech here, but then you have a running commentary, both you and Dr. Allen, commenting on what Adams said in that speech. It makes this a very educational book to be thinking of reading here as we anticipate the 4th of July.
1: I mean, there's going to be a lot of competition for thought control here. We just recently on the Public Square talked about an article that the Associated Press put out. It was just absolutely fascinating about how they're trying to change the words of the debate because there are certain elements in our culture and academic elements and moneyed interests that are not interested in us genuinely rediscovering the true meaning of the Declaration of Independence, because that would definitely be a threat to our current form of high bureaucracy in government, because the Declaration is a very organic document, and it really calls all of us to personal responsibility first, not reliance upon government. So, you know, there's some politics going on in all of this. But the wonder of this book is you can read what John Quincy Adams had to say, and then I could find no greater philosophical mind than our friend Dr. William B. Allen to help us make sure we understood it accurately. This man's credentials are so beyond compare that even unedited, you take his word for it. But
3: the National Weather Service in Little Rock has issued a severe thunderstorm warning for Central Boone County in north-central Arkansas. Until 3:15 p.m., at 2:43 p.m., a severe thunderstorm was located over Caps or near Harrison, moving east at 30 miles per hour. Hazard, 60 miles per hour wind gusts and quarter-size hail. Source, radar indicated. Impact, hail damage to vehicles is expected. Expect wind damage to roofs, siding, and trees. Locations impacted include Harrison, Bergman, Ovi, Caps, Red Bank, Winington, Bellefonte, Zinc, Batavia, Bear Creek Springs, Harmon, Hopewell in Boone County, Ridgeway.
1: So rightly discerned at the age of 70, and he went back to one of his hometowns where he spent 3 years to his friends, and he said, let me tell you the true truth about what really happened so none of us forget it. And our goal in putting this book out was to remind us of that amazing moment, which tells us the true truth about what happened. So whether it's my opinion or anybody else's, you could get the best source in his own words.
0: What did it mean to you personally to uncover this and read through it and begin to have it turn over in your mind and over again, and then to talk with Dr. Allen about it? I mean, it must have been a remarkable experience.
1: The words of this speech haunted me for 15 years.
0: Really?
1: Because I kept trying to find a way to debunk them. Because if this speech was real, it changes everything about the way we've been taught history. Because here we have the most credible eyewitness in the history of the American Republic. He's not a founding father. He's a founding son. Mm-hmm. In essence, he took the notes. He knew them all. He worked with them all. And so we have, and so it haunted me for 15 years. And then finally, we just came to a sense, what if we did this? What if we just retold the story and then made sure for the clarity of language and the ease of modern translation, we came alongside and did enough commentary that people could get through anything that was sort of extinct and help understand its modern application. And when Dr. Allen said, yes, he'd participate, I was just thrilled. And boy, it was a miracle. It got done. It's beautiful. And the other thing I want to tell you about the book, 100% of the proceeds go back to the mission of the American Policy Roundtable. We're not making a dime here, nor are you. There's no content. And we put together a hardcover, beautiful book with amazing artwork in it at every step of the way to keep interest for any reading level. And we actually offer it for the price of a paperback.
0: Having read the words of John Quincy Adams and analyzing what he's saying in this speech now in print, it must be frustrating to see America not live up to this ideal.
1: Well, it's a wonder, but it wouldn't have come as a surprise to John Quincy or any of the founding era, because they came from a biblical worldview and they knew we would fall. They had a very sustained understanding of the fallen nature of human beings and the fallen nature of this planet. And so they were not naive, nor were they idealists to the point where they would stand in judgment. They knew they had problems that they had to work with. In fact, the entirety of John Quincy Adams' service in the Congress was to stand before Congress every day and advocate for abolition.
0: After becoming president. I mean, yes. after his term in office was over, he returned to the Congress.
1: Yes. And it's important to note that the Adams family never held slaves. And that Massachusetts, their home state, actually outlawed slavery before Wilberforce succeeded in doing so in Great Britain. And so these people knew that we had challenges in this country, that it wasn't perfect, but that it was designed to create a more perfect union, and that the mechanism of the challenges would be with us. And so they spoke strongly about principles that would keep breathing in life, generation to the next generation, that we could keep working to make this better. And this is a testimony of where those principles came from. And again, what the beauty of this is, it's not our words. These are his words.
0: Yeah, an eyewitness account.
1: Yeah.
0: All right, I want to make a turn here. I want you to teach us how we should be acting and thinking ourselves, living as citizens of the United States today, anticipating the 250th anniversary of the Declaration. Talk about the Declaration, how we should be celebrating it.
1: Well, I think the best way to celebrate the Declaration is to respect the truth of it and to have a copy and to read it for yourself. And to be, if you will, a distributor of that document itself. It is so simple to do. We offer copies for free at aproundtable.org. The document needs no defense. It just needs read. Mm. It's understandable and it's beautiful. And people who read it, they get it. So really to uncover the document for its 250th anniversary would be the greatest thing we can do. And then always, I would suggest that we pray for our country, because we're commanded to do so by St. Paul in 1 Timothy chapter 2. But I would like to suggest that one other thing that Christians can do, that wherein they have a unique calling, and that is to walk in the realm of civil government inside the context of the Great Commission of Jesus Christ, who says, all authority in heaven and earth has been given unto me. Our involvement in civil life is not a contest over power. Jesus has all power. Our involvement in civil government is an opportunity to bear witness to the truth of who Christ is, how he calls us to live, and how his ethic of loving one another as we love ourselves is without a doubt the best way to live in a civil society. Jesus has the answers.
0: All right. You are making plans for the 4th of July here in 2026. I want to hear about those plans, because we may have some listeners who want to pick up on this.
1: Well, we're actually going to, this question of the Declaration is so paramount in the future of our children and grandchildren that we've decided on the campus of the American Mission Center, prayerfully consulted and decided, to build a building in tribute to the Declaration of Independence. And that building is going to be a education center, a media center, a place of both production and gathering. It will be called Declaration Hall. It will be modeled after the homes of John Quincy and John Adams. All right. And it will look like that when you drive up the driveway. And then you'll enter into a historic gallery that shows you where the ideas of the Declaration came from. And then you'll be able to enter into a gathering hall and a theater where great events will be going on and recorded and set all over the world to keep this debate alive for the next generation to come. And we're going to break ground for Declaration Hall on the 250th anniversary on July the 4th. And so if someone would like to come to an afternoon picnic and experience history and make a little, you can call us at 1-800-522-VOTE or visit us at aproundtable.org to see and to secure tickets to come to that event.
0: Well, Dave, as always, it's a joy to speak with you, but we've got a special event coming up on this program, as a matter of fact, because years ago, I was able to interview the historian David McCullough upon the release of his book, 1776. And we're going to repeat that interview in the week and 2 weeks prior to the 4th of July. And I know you're a big fan of that book and of David McCullough, who's no longer with us, but his words live on. So we need to celebrate that here on First Person.
1: Well, the Public Square is a place, the program that you and I co-host, is a place where the teachings and thoughts and advocacy of David McCullough continue to go forward. And with his daughter and with their researcher, Mike Hill, Dory and Mike have been on our program as well. David McCullough is one of the people, like William B. Allen, who brought back to popular culture the reading of history through original source documents, through the creative writing and the factual writing and the storytelling of the people and their lives and their living and their writings. He brought helped bring history back to life. And then, of course, John Adams became a blockbuster film for HBO, and hundreds of millions of people have been touched by this enterprise. This is what history is about. It's about learning the people and what they had to say. And in this case, the amazing thing about America is when you watch the John Adams special, for example, you got to remember, this isn't a movie. This really happened. These people are true and they are real. So anytime people get a chance to listen to David McCullough, I listen to old David McCullough stuff all the time because I got to tell you, he inspires me immeasurably, but he also gives me a great sense of peace in the sense that what we're talking about here is true truth. Nobody's making this stuff up.
0: Well, coming up soon on First Person before the 4th of July, we'll feature a conversation with David McCullough recorded several years ago that focuses on George Washington and the year 1776. Our guest just now has been David Zanotti, CEO and Chairman of the American Policy Roundtable. To learn more about the event Dave mentioned, which will take place on the 4th of July, please visit firstpersoninterview.com, where you'll find a link with more information. There is also a link to the book we mentioned today titled An Oration, which Dave wrote together with Dr. William B. Allen. And my thanks to the Far East Broadcasting Company for the support of First Person. 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Now, with thanks to my friend and producer Joe Carlson and Wayne Shepherd, join us again next week for First Person.
4: 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Clark Ridge Baptist Church, 11345 Highway 201 North, Clark Ridge, Arkansas. 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
5: For American Family News, I'm Robert Thornton. Today, Pakistan's Prime Minister said the United States and Iran have agreed to wording of an agreement aimed at ending their war in the Middle East and that mediators were working with both sides to finalize a deal. Three regional officials said the emerging deal is expected to pave the way for reopening the Strait of Hormuz, the phased lifting of sanctions on Iran, and the release of frozen Iranian assets. The official spoke on condition of anonymity. You can see more updates on this at AFN.net. FBI agents searched the Cleveland office of the Ohio Organizing Collaborative, seizing documents and computer files, according to a board member of the organization. The entity was founded in 2007 and describes its mission as fighting for criminal justice reform, racial justice, and an expansion of voting rights. According to the board member, the FBI spent hours questioning the staff and seized documents and computer files. A longtime Los Angeles-based black conservative activist believes the voters of that city are going to live to regret choosing two Democrats to run for mayor this fall. More from AFN's Chad Groney.
6: As we have reported on AFN, a miraculous surge of late-arriving votes propelled far-left L.A. City Councilwoman Nithya Raman past Spencer Pratt to secure second place in a November showdown with incumbent Mayor Karen Bass. Jesse Lee Peterson is founder and president of the Brotherhood Organization of a New Destiny, or BOND. He moved to Los Angeles in 1968 when he was 18 years old.
7: When I walked off the plane in Los Angeles, I literally thought that I was in paradise. And now, you literally have homeless people everywhere. And the government here is giving them the right to be everywhere. Crime, when I moved here, little crime you would see would be mostly in the black community, South Central LA and places like that. And now it is everywhere.
6: And Peterson says things are not going to get better no matter which of these two candidates win.
7: I believe that they're going to live to regret that even more so, because the pain is going to be greater now than it was this first time around with Karabas. It was a horrible mistake. And a lot believe that this election was rigged. I just don't believe that enough people voted for Karabas and Netanyahu. I just honestly feel it was a setup.
6: I'm Chad Groening.
5: Both families of Texas teens Carmelo Anthony and Austin Metcalf say they have received death threats after Carmelo was convicted for the murder of Austin after stabbing him at a track meet last year. Fox's Brooke Taylor reports.
8: Austin Metcalf's father says the death threats against him and his family, they've only intensified since Carmelo Anthony was convicted of murder. Frisco police shared, quote, "I can confirm that we are tracking several online threats made against the Metcalf family. No arrests have been made at this point. However, these investigations take time and arrests are possible as the cases develop." The defense never argued race in court, but outside the courtroom, the case has fueled a fierce racial debate with Anthony's family members and supporters claiming he was targeted and unfairly prosecuted because of race.
5: Anthony's defense team is looking to appeal his sentencing, arguing in court that he was acting in self-defense and that the knife he was carrying was allegedly legal. The defense team for Tyler Robinson, the suspect charged with assassinating Charlie Kirk, asked the judge to stop prosecutors from seeking the death penalty. Attorney Richard Novak insisted at a hearing today the prosecution broke an order from the judge to not make public statements regarding the case by speaking to reporters about a bullet fragment that was recovered from Kirk's body.
9: What we are talking about is the state, without any guidance from this court, going out and trying to influence the public perception of this case.
5: Ronnie Schell, who played the best friend of the title character on the 1960 sitcom Gomer Pyle, USMC, died today. Schell died of natural causes at Ronald Reagan UCLA Medical Center. He played Marine Private Duke Slater opposite star Jim Nabors for three seasons on the popular CBS show. Schell was 94. That's all our time for now. Find more news at AFM.net.
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12: Nothing visible or invisible, nothing that is greater than God, since everything comes from Him. What are you facing that's greater than you? An addiction? A circumstance? A person? A problem? You can praise God for who He is, the Creator who is in authority over everything. Listen to me. Give control to Him of everything, small things as well as big things that are greater than you are. He can handle whatever it is. This is Ann Graham Lotz.

0: Blanca, Ryan Ellis, I'm yours. Looks like humans can't mess with God's design for very long before we begin to pay the price. And for sure, pollution seems to be a huge issue for a large swath of our planet. Looks like China, good news, they're going to be going after their pollution, which, by the way, kills a lot of people in their country. It was responsible for one third of all the deaths there in China back in 2016. So they're going to be proactive, and they're asking their troops to put down the guns and take up their shovels and begin to plant trees. They're sicking 60,000 troops on their pollution fight, and they're hoping to plant 16 million acres of trees. And that is the size of Ireland. That's a lot of trees. They're going to position them around Beijing, which is a huge polluter, and hopefully take down some of the Chinese smog that we're seeing. God designed these beautiful trees to be the cleaners of our air. They're lungs, basically, for the planet. And we can only get away for so long with polluting our planet. And it's good to see people going back in and reestablishing a garden, which started it off in the beginning.
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3: Jesus said, "Behold, I stand at the door and knock. 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
4: 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The work is too important to do it alone.
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The National Weather Service in Little Rock has issued a severe thunderstorm warning for Stone County in north-central Arkansas, northeastern Searcy County in north-central Arkansas, southwestern Izard County in north-central Arkansas, southeastern Marion County in north-central Arkansas, northeastern Van Buren County in north-central Arkansas, southeastern Baxter County in north-central Arkansas. Until 4:30 p.m., at 3:45 p.m., a severe thunderstorm was located 9 miles north of Fola, or 13 miles northeast of Marshall, moving east at 30 miles per hour. Hazard, 60 miles per hour wind gusts and quarter-size hail. Source, radar indicated. Impact, hail damage to vehicles is expected. Expect wind damage to roofs, siding, and trees. Locations impacted include Mountain View, Melbourne, Marshall, Calico Rock, Duff, Lone Star, Heron, Maumee, Advance, Culp, Alberta, Blanchard Springs Campground, Watts, Fola, Brandenburg.

0: For American Family News, I'm Robert Thornton. Today, Pakistan's prime minister said the United States and Iran have agreed to wording of an agreement aimed at ending their war in the Middle East and that mediators were working with both sides to finalize a deal. Three regional officials said the emerging deal is expected to pave the way for reopening the Strait of Hormuz, the phased lifting of sanctions on Iran, and the release of frozen Iranian assets. The official spoke on condition of anonymity. You can see more updates on this at AFN.net. FBI agents searched the Cleveland office of the Ohio Organizing Collaborative, seizing documents and computer files, according to a board member of the organization. The entity was founded in 2007 and describes its mission as fighting for criminal justice reform, racial justice, and an expansion of voting rights. According to the board member, the FBI spent hours questioning the staff and seized documents and computer files. A longtime Los Angeles-based black conservative activist believes the voters of that city are going to live to regret choosing two Democrats to run for mayor this fall. More from AFN's Chad Groney.
1: As we have reported on AFN, a miraculous surge of late-arriving votes propelled far-left L.A. City Councilwoman Nithya Raman past Spencer Pratt to secure second place in a November showdown with incumbent Mayor Karen Bass. Jesse Lee Peterson is founder and president of the Brotherhood Organization of a New Destiny, or BOND. He moved to Los Angeles in 1968 when he was 18 years old.
2: When I walked off the plane in Los Angeles, I literally thought that I was in paradise. And now, you literally have homeless people everywhere. And the government here is giving them the right to be everywhere. Crime, when I moved here, the little crime you would see would be mostly in the black community, South Central LA and places like that. And now, it is everywhere.
1: And Peterson says things are not going to get better no matter which of these two candidates win.
2: I believe that they're going to live to regret that even more so, because the pain is going to be greater now than it was this first time around with Karen Bass. It was a horrible mistake, and a lot believe that this election was rigged. I just don't believe that enough people voted for Karen Bass and Nithya Raman. I just honestly feel it was a setup.
1: I'm Chad Groening.
0: Both families of Texas teens Carmelo Anthony and Austin Metcalf say they have received death threats after Carmelo was convicted for the murder of Austin after stabbing him at a track meet last year. Fox's Brooke Taylor reports.
3: Austin Metcalf's father says the death threats against him and his family, they've only intensified since Carmelo Anthony was convicted of murder. Frisco police shared, quote, "I can confirm that we are tracking several online threats made against the Metcalf family. No arrests have been made at this point. However, these investigations take time and arrests are possible as the cases develop." The defense never argued race in court, but outside the courtroom, the case has fueled a fierce racial debate with Anthony's family members and supporters claiming he was targeted and unfairly prosecuted because of race.
0: Anthony's defense team is looking to appeal his sentencing, arguing in court that he was acting in self-defense and that the knife he was carrying was allegedly legal. The defense team for Tyler Robinson, the suspect charged with assassinating Charlie Kirk, asked the judge to stop prosecutors from seeking the death penalty. Attorney Richard Novak insisted at a hearing today the prosecution broke an order from the judge to not make public statements regarding the case by speaking to reporters about a bullet fragment that was recovered from Kirk's body.
4: What we are talking about is the state, without any guidance from this court, going out and trying to influence the public perception of this case.
0: Ronnie Schell, who played the best friend of the title character on the 1960 sitcom Gomer Pyle, USMC, died today. Schell died of natural causes at Ronald Reagan UCLA Medical Center. He played Marine Private Duke Slater opposite star Jim Nabors for three seasons on the popular CBS show. Schell was 94. That's all our time for now. Find more news at AFN.net.
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8: 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Today, I'm going to start a new series on the Shema. The Shema is a very important word and prayer to the Jewish people. The Shema means to hear. That's what Shema means, hear. Hear, O Israel, the Lord our God, the Lord is one. But what we're going to look at is how Deuteronomy really presents the heart of the law. And that it wasn't just supposed to be ritualistic. It wasn't just to be, wasn't supposed to be something that was lived out through law. But actually, in Deuteronomy, you can see Moses' final plea, his preaching to the people of Israel to have a relationship with the Lord and not just a religion. And so we're going to start that today, a three-part series all on the Shema. Hear, O Israel, the Lord our God, the Lord is one. But before we get to that, let's look at what's happening in the news. Israeli Prime Minister Benjamin Netanyahu said that he will not let his country's enemies, that's Iran and Hezbollah, dictate its security strategy. In a recent statement, Netanyahu declared Israel has a full right to defend itself and will use that right as long as necessary. He also indicated that he remains in close contact with President Trump, who he calls a friend and he holds in high respect. Well, here's my take. Israel's kind of stuck between a rock and a hard place. Iran and its proxies continue to terrorize Israel, while the Trump administration is attempting to make a peace deal, which also puts pressure on the Jewish state. The Trump administration needs to give room for Israel to defend itself against the constant attacks from Hezbollah and Iran, which are an existential threat that the United States doesn't have to live with on a daily basis. Well, today we're going to begin a three-part series called Loving God with Your Whole Heart, the Shema from Deuteronomy chapter 6. My goal is to show the distance between Leviticus and Deuteronomy is the distance between religion and relationship, between God's covenant kept outwardly and a covenant loved inwardly. And the Shema is the guide that binds Leviticus and Deuteronomy together. But before we get to that, let's first lay the foundation. So we're going to turn to the book of Deuteronomy. And there's a moment in Deuteronomy that most readers, they kind of walk right past, and it's easy to do. By the time you get to chapter 10, you've already been through the retelling of the Ten Commandments, the Shema in chapter 6. You've been through the warnings about entering the land. And Moses reminds Israel repeatedly, almost impatiently, that Israel was not chosen because of their righteousness. And then, tucked into a passage about what God requires, Moses says something that should stop every reader cold. He says, "Circumcise, therefore, the foreskin of your heart and be no longer stubborn." Now, if you've grown up reading the Bible, that phrase might feel familiar enough that it no longer lands with the weight that it might have carried. But sit with it for a moment. Moses is speaking to a circumcised people. Every male in that camp bore the physical mark of the covenant in his flesh. This wasn't a crowd of pagans. This was the covenant community of Israel, descended from Abraham, Isaac, and Jacob, redeemed from Egypt, sustained through 40 years in the wilderness by the hand of God himself. They had a sign. Every one of them had a sign. And Moses tells them to circumcise their hearts. That's not a small thing to say. It is if you follow the logic carefully, though, an implicit admission that the physical sign, while real, while required, while given by God himself, was not doing the work everyone assumed it was doing. The mark in the flesh did not guarantee the posture of the heart. And you know who knew that? Moses. He lived it for 4 decades in the desert with his people. He watched them build a golden calf while the mountain was still smoking, where God was revealing the Ten Commandments to him. He interceded for them when God threatened to start over entirely. He'd seen what circumcised flesh and an uncircumcised heart looked like in practice. It looked like rebellion. It looked like ingratitude. It looked like what chapter 9 calls plainly and without softening, a stiff-necked people. And this is where Deuteronomy begins to show us something that Leviticus, for all its precision and holiness, could not quite reach on its own. Leviticus is a magnificent book. In fact, it's one of my favorites. It's the architecture of holiness, the detailed, painstaking blueprint for how a holy God could dwell among an unholy people. The sacrificial system, the purity laws, the Day of Atonement, the Levitical priesthood, it's all real. It was all given by God, and all of it pointed to something true about the nature of sin, the cost of atonement, and the seriousness in which God takes his own holiness. You don't read Leviticus and come away thinking that God is casual about his covenant relationship with his people Israel. You come away understanding that the distance between a holy God and a sinful people is vast, and that bridging that distance, it really costs something. But see, Leviticus operates largely in the external register. It tells you what to do, what to bring, what to avoid, how to approach. Its categories are clean and unclean, acceptable and unacceptable, inside the camp, outside the camp. All of those categories are incredibly important. They're not arbitrary religious exercises. They are, as the New Testament writers will later make clear, shadows of something greater to come. The external was always supposed to signify an internal reality. The problem is that the external form can be maintained without the internal reality ever taking root. And this is the distance between Leviticus and Deuteronomy. And it's the distance between religion and relationship. Between a covenant kept outwardly and a covenant loved inwardly. I'm going to tell you something. Deuteronomy is Moses preaching, not legislating, preaching. He is standing on the plains of Moab, east of Jordan. He knows he's not going to cross over to the land that God promised Israel. He's speaking to a generation that was either children or not yet born when the law was first given at Sinai. He's not reading them statutes. He's pleading with them. He's interpreting for them. He's laying before them with urgency of a dying man what all of this has actually all been about. And what it's been about, what it's always been about, is love. That's right, love. You shall love the Lord your God with all of your heart, with all of your soul, and with all of your might. That's the part of the Shema, which means to hear. Hear, O Israel, the Lord our God, the Lord is one. That's all wrapped up in chapter 6, which we're going to talk about in our next two episodes. And let me tell you something, this isn't a language of legal compliance. You do not command love the way you command a tax payment or a sacrificial offering. Love is not a transaction. You can't compel it through external pressure, though external pressure may shape the conditions in which it grows or dies. But when Moses commands Israel to love God, he is pointing to something that no ritual could produce and no law could mandate. He's pointing to the interior life, the place beneath outward observance where a person either truly belongs to God or merely performs belonging. And that is precisely why the circumcision of the heart matters so much in chapter 10 of Deuteronomy. The context is important. Remember, Moses had just finished recounting one of the most embarrassing episodes in Israel's history, the golden calf. He reminded them that while he was on the mountain receiving the law from God, they were below constructing an idol and calling it the God who brought them out of Egypt. He had told them without flinching that God was angry enough to destroy them, that he, Moses himself, interceded for them, that he threw down and shattered the tablets of the law in grief in which it grew. When no one was watching. See, it's in this context, the context of radical failure, of covenant faithlessness, of outward religiosity collapsing the moment it met real pressure, that Moses calls for the circumcision of the heart. And he's not making signpost. And if you mistake the signpost for the destination, you can stand before a mountain blazing with the glory of God and still build an idol as soon as the man who spoke for God walks out of sight. Stiff-necked, Moses says. It's actually a remarkable phrase, stiff-necked. The Bible returns to it again and again in connection with Israel's resistance to God. The image is actually agricultural. It's of an ox that will not be guided. The animal that stiffens the muscles of its neck to resist the yoke. Applied to a people, it names a kind of internal resistance that no external force could overcome. You can put the yoke on. The animal can still stiffen its neck. You can apply the mark of the covenant circumcision in the flesh, but the person can still harden their heart. See, the circumcision that mattered, the only one that could produce what the covenant that God had made with his people was designed to produce, was one that could not be done with a blade. Now, none of this means that the physical circumcision was a mistake or a placeholder that God intended to discard early. The sign of the covenant given to Abraham was real and remained binding within the framework of the law that God had given to Moses. The New Testament will have its own extensive arguments about the relationship between circumcision and faith, and Paul will work through it at length in Romans and Galatians, but that's another conversation. What Deuteronomy is doing is not abolishing the external sign. It's exposing the limits of what any external sign can accomplish on its own. The sign points, it does not produce. And this is a biblical principle with implications far beyond circumcision. And it applies to us today as well. And, you know, I always like to say Israel's story is my story. Before we start pointing fingers at Israel, if you just weren't so stiff-necked, if you would have just had an internal circumcision of the heart and loved God, the whole story could have been different. No, you know what? I like to say Israel's story is my story because I have the capacity as a follower of Jesus with the indwelling of the Holy Spirit to also have a stiff neck and a hard heart. And that's why when we come back, we're going to see how this plays out in the church today as well. So stick around.
9: How we understand the Bible really matters. And a big part of that is how we view Israel in God's plan.
8: Yes, Steve, exactly. And Israel plays such an important role in the scriptures. And that's why at this year's Friends of Israel's Proclaim Conference, we're going to be looking at a biblical case for Zionism. We're going to be asking a crucial question. Why should Christians care about Israel today? Because, see, how you view Israel actually impacts how you understand all of Scripture.
9: And I'm excited about this conference because it isn't just about current events or politics.
8: No, actually, it's all about God's promises. See, if God keeps his promises to Israel, we can trust him to keep his promises to us. And that's why this issue matters so deeply, not just for us here at Friends of Israel, but for every believer.
9: It truly comes down to knowing God rightly, knowing his word, and responding to what he loves.
8: And that's why we want you to join us as we study a biblical case for Zionism, July 17th and 18th in Winona Lake, Indiana, August 14th and 15th in Lancaster, Pennsylvania, or October 16th and 17th in Richmond, Virginia.
9: If you've missed those dates, don't fear. You can find out more about our Proclaim conferences and check those dates at foiradio.org. Again, that's foiradio.org.
8: Welcome back, everyone. We started a new series on the Shema in Deuteronomy, looking at the heart of the law. We just saw how Moses, in his final moments with Israel, encouraged God's chosen to see that simply practicing the law wasn't enough. God didn't just want ritual, He wanted a relationship with his people. But what about us? You know, we have our own external markers of identity. We have baptism. We have communion, the Lord's Supper. You know, we have church membership. These two can sometimes carry inherent limitations as well. The form can be present while the heart reality is absent. You can get wet from baptism and still be, in the language of Deuteronomy, stiff-necked. You can take the bread and cup and still love the world more than you love the God the bread and cup proclaim. The external form was designed by God to signify a change inside, an internal reality, to celebrate it, to reinforce it, to mark it publicly. It was never designed to create it unilaterally. Moses understood this, and Deuteronomy is his attempt, his last attempt, to say as plainly as possible to a people who had demonstrated over and over again the gap between their external covenant status with God and the actual condition of their hearts. He's not cynical. I want you to hear this. Moses isn't cynical about the law of God. He's not putting down the book of Leviticus. He's not suggesting that the whole enterprise that God had established had failed. Moses is something more like a father who has watched his children grow up knowing all the right words without ever quite understanding what the words are for. And he's trying, in the time that he has left, to help them understand. What is the covenant God made with them for? What are the laws for? What is all the sacrifice and ceremony and priestly labor for? Not to produce religious compliance, not to create a civilization of people who perform the right rituals in the right sequence. The covenant, from its first words to Abraham in Genesis 12, was a love story. God choosing Israel, not because they were great, but because he loved them and because he intended to work through them to reclaim what was lost in the garden. And it's a love story that cannot be lived from the outside in. You cannot love by being rote in your ritual. You cannot receive love you've reduced to a transaction. Circumcision of the heart is Moses saying, in the plainest language he knows, the sign was always about this. The knife in the flesh was always pointing here, to the interior, to the place where God and his people either truly meet or only appear to. To the heart that either loves him or is still, even after Egypt and Sinai and 40 years of manna and water from the rock, stiff-necked. And he was telling them, and he's telling us today, that religion without transformation is a sign without a reality. A word that never became flesh. A stone tablet that was never rewritten on the heart. And that's why next week we're going to look at the Shema. We're going to dive down and see how it reorients. The Shema reorients the goal of the law toward love. The Shema from Deuteronomy 6, 4, and 5 anchors all of Deuteronomy. Love God with all of your heart, soul, and strength. Leviticus doesn't have a Shema equivalent. Deuteronomy's circumcision of the heart language explains why the law was given, not to create a performance system, but to cultivate a people whose interior life, the inside of our hearts, mirror our covenant status, our relationship with the God of Abraham, Isaac, and Jacob. Through who? Jesus, the Messiah. The law is meant to shape the heart, not merely govern behavior. So that's what we're going to look at next week as we turn to the Shema.

0: Psalm Apples of Gold, a dramatic reading from the life and ministry of Holocaust survivor Zvi Kalischer.
1: It is no secret that people fear death, but death cannot be avoided. Ecclesiastes 12:7 says the dust will return to the earth as it was, and the spirit will return to God who gave it. God has given each of us an eternal spirit, and all who believe in the Lord Jesus will live with him eternally. Recently, an elderly woman in my neighborhood died. Many of her neighbors, including me, gathered and spoke with one another. As we were talking, one of this woman's relatives said, "I am sorry she has died and has no children to take care of her in death. No one will remember her." I was saddened by this man's remarks and said, "It is possible this poor lady will someday be richer than you." "How can that be?" he responded. I told him, "If she had a proper relationship with God through his son, she will be rich in eternity." I then related the account of the rich man and the beggar from Luke 16. The beggar died and was carried by the angels to Abraham's bosom. The rich man also died and was buried. Someone asked how I had come to this conclusion. I replied, "It is written in the Bible. King David did not fear what would happen to his body. Instead, he prayed, 'Do not take your Holy Spirit from me.' Psalm 23 was not written for the rich only, but for everyone who trusts in the Lord and will dwell in the house of the Lord forever." The man asked, "Do you never think about what will happen to you when you die?" I answered, "My future is secure, because I have received the Lord as my Savior, and in him there is no death or darkness, only life and light." They did not understand what I meant. I asked if they had ever read the Bible, and the man replied, "It was impossible to read the Bible in Russia, and we cannot read Hebrew." I said, "But you've been in Israel for several years. Surely by now you know Hebrew." He replied, "Oh yes, we can speak it, but we do not understand it well enough to read something as deep as the Bible." I took out my Bible and read in Hebrew, John 14:19. "Because I live, you will live also." Job 19:25. "I know my Redeemer lives, and he shall stand at last on the earth." And Isaiah 26:19. "Your dead shall live. Together with my dead body they shall arise." I then translated these verses into Russian. They could not accept the concept of resurrection after death. Referring to the lady who had just died, the man said, "We've all seen her dead body. How can you say she will live again?" I said, "It is written in Ezekiel 18:4, the soul who sins shall die. But the Lord has given us a free choice concerning our soul's destiny. If we ask him to forgive our sins, he will grant our request and assure us of eternal life with him. If we reject his love for us, we will die in our sins and spend eternity in the lake of fire." When we parted, they were no longer hurling accusations, but were friendly and thanked me for spending time with them. I pray God will water the seed sown and eventually grant the harvest of these souls to eternal life.
2: 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That's 888-343-6940. Again, that's 888-343-6940. Today's program was engineered by Bob Beebe, edited by Jeremy Strong, who also composed and performs our theme music. Steve Conover is our executive director here at the Friends of Israel. Executive producer is Lisa Small. Associate producer is Sarah Fern. The late Mike Kellogg read Apples of Gold, and I'm Chris Katulka, your host and teacher. The Friends of Israel Today is a production of the Friends of Israel Gospel Ministry. Passion for God's Word, compassion for God's chosen people.
3: Conflict in the church is so common that some people even joke about it. But it's not funny, and it's not good. Thanks for linking up with Today in the Word, Moody Bible Institute's daily devotional. In 1 Peter 3, Peter's been talking about how Christians relate to outsiders. Here, he shifts to address the church community. We are to be like-minded, sympathetic, loving, compassionate, and humble. Humility enables the rest, with Jesus as our example. On the night he was betrayed, Jesus washed the disciples' feet. Taking the role of a servant, Jesus performed a powerful object lesson. I have set you an example that you should do as I have done for you. Following Jesus, we are to be sympathetic and loving toward one another. When conflict arises, our tendency is to fight for our position, especially if we feel we've been treated unjustly. Yet, Peter presents a different way. Today in the Word, we read in 1 Peter 3:9, "Do not repay evil with evil or insult with insult." Jesus had taught Peter that believers were called to love even their enemies. When evil was done to them, they were to repay it with blessing. Our speech should be used to build others up and bring life, not tear down and destroy. This is only possible because of the Spirit of God at work within us. It's also grounded in the knowledge that God is sovereign. He cares for the righteous and is against

0: Odyssey as well. But the inhabitants were giants. God's people were afraid. They refused to fight for that land. Fear was not their greatest sin. Their sin was seeing their God was smaller, more impotent than the giants. What giants are you facing? They're small compared to God. Don't run from them. Face them with God's truths for living and your faith in the size of our God.
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0: We can change the world with the words we say. Hi, I'm Lisa Turkers with Proverbs 31 Ministries. One day, I was eating in a restaurant, and every time our server came to the table, she had something really kind to say. I was amazed by her gracious attitude, and I found it was quite contagious. So I challenged myself to make a conscious effort to use my words as a gift to each person that I came in contact with the rest of that day. You know, in a world that promotes tearing others down to build ourselves up, we can make a difference by using our words to bless and encourage. 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I've found that giving kind words is one of the greatest ways to make the love of Jesus known to so many who desperately need it. For more, visit Proverbs31.org.
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2: A heartbreaking story out of the Netherlands is raising alarm about euthanasia and assisted suicide. According to reports, Iris Dekker struggled with severe depression and suicidal thoughts for years. By age 16, she had applied for euthanasia under Dutch law, which allows minors to seek death in certain circumstances. After years of waiting for her application to be processed, she ultimately chose a different path, voluntarily stopping eating and drinking, a practice known as VSED. She died in hospice just days before her 20th birthday. Many young people are facing a serious mental health crisis. A society that wants to provide mental health care cannot simultaneously suggest that depressed young people should kill themselves.
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3: 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Are we less careful with our hearts? Our minds? Do we pay as much attention to what we read, listen to, or watch? What about our closest friends? The jokes we share? The places we go? We're not talking about a legalistic list of life rules for successful spirituality. We're just thinking about the things we work hard to protect, while some that may be more important are treated with less care. What if treating our hearts, minds, and families was as important as protecting our homes, cars, and health? Sure, we've asked a lot of questions, but sometimes good questions lead to good answers. So here's one more. What can you do today that can help protect yourself from those negative influences that visit far too often? Choices matter because our hearts matter. KCMH.

0: For American Family News, I'm Robert Thornton. Today, Pakistan's prime minister said the United States and Iran have agreed to wording of an agreement aimed at ending their war in the Middle East and that mediators were working with both sides to finalize a deal. Three regional officials said the emerging deal is expected to pave the way for reopening the Strait of Hormuz, the phased lifting of sanctions on Iran, and the release of frozen Iranian assets. The official spoke on condition of anonymity. You can see more updates on this at AFN.net. FBI agents searched the Cleveland office of the Ohio Organizing Collaborative, seizing documents and computer files, according to a board member of the organization. The entity was founded in 2007 and describes its mission as fighting for criminal justice reform, racial justice, and an expansion of voting rights. According to the board member, the FBI spent hours questioning the staff and seized documents and computer files. A longtime Los Angeles-based black conservative activist believes the voters of that city are going to live to regret choosing two Democrats to run for mayor this fall. More from AFN's Chad Groney.
1: As we have reported on AFN, a miraculous surge of late-arriving votes propelled far-left L.A. City Councilwoman Nithya Raman past Spencer Pratt to secure second place in a November showdown with incumbent Mayor Karen Bass. Jesse Lee Peterson is founder and president of the Brotherhood Organization of a New Destiny, or BOND. He moved to Los Angeles in 1968 when he was 18 years old.
2: When I walked off the plane in Los Angeles, I literally thought that I was in paradise. And now, you literally have homeless people everywhere. And the government here is giving them the right to be everywhere. Crime, when I moved here, a little crime you would see would be mostly in the black community, South Central LA and places like that. And now it is everywhere.
1: And Peterson says things are not going to get better no matter which of these two candidates win.
2: I believe that they're going to live to regret that even more so because the pain is going to be greater now than it was this first time around with Karen Bass. It was a horrible mistake. And a lot believe that this election was rigged. I just don't believe that enough people voted for Karen Bass and Nithya Raman. I just honestly feel it was a setup.
1: I'm Chad Groening.
0: Both families of Texas teens Carmelo Anthony and Austin Metcalf say they have received death threats after Carmelo was convicted for the murder of Austin after stabbing him at a track meet last year. Fox's Brooke Taylor reports.
3: Austin Metcalf's father says the death threats against him and his family, they've only intensified since Carmelo Anthony was convicted of murder. Frisco police shared, quote, "I can confirm that we are tracking several online threats made against the Metcalf family. No arrests have been made at this point. However, these investigations take time and arrests are possible as the cases develop." The defense never argued race in court, but outside the courtroom, the case has fueled a fierce racial debate with Anthony's family members and supporters claiming he was targeted and unfairly prosecuted because of race.
0: Anthony's defense team is looking to appeal his sentencing, arguing in court that he was acting in self-defense and that the knife he was carrying was allegedly legal. The defense team for Tyler Robinson, the suspect charged with assassinating Charlie Kirk, asked the judge to stop prosecutors from seeking the death penalty. Attorney Richard Novak insisted at a hearing today the prosecution broke an order from the judge to...
4: The National Weather Service in Little Rock has issued a flash flood warning for southeastern Boone County in north-central Arkansas, southern Marion County in north-central Arkansas, northeastern Newton County in north-central Arkansas, northwestern Searcy County in north-central Arkansas, until 8 p.m. at 4:58 p.m. Doppler radar indicated thunderstorms producing heavy rain across the warned area. Between 2 and 4 inches of rain have fallen over the past 2 to 3 hours. Additional heavy rainfall is moving back into the same area. As a result, flash flooding is ongoing or expected to begin shortly. Hazard: flash flooding caused by thunderstorms. Source: radar. Impact: flash flooding of small creeks and streams, urban areas, highways, streets and underpasses, as well as other poor drainage and low-lying areas. Some locations that will experience flash flooding include Yellville, Flippin, Western Grove, Piatt, Valley Springs, Duggar, Crawford, Maumee, Rush, Ovi, Lion Hill, Cotter, Summit, Everton, St. Joe, Pindle, Bruno, Uros, Realf, Mommy Crossing, Turn Around, Don't Drown When Encountering Flooded Roads. Most flood deaths occur in vehicles.
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0: Our poor souls can feel so battered and bruised as we make it through this world and so many things coming at us. But it can still be well because that's the Holy Spirit living inside of us, accessing our soul so that we can enjoy Him. Here's Zach Williams, Heaven Help Me.
1: I can

0: Elevation Rhythm, helping us move a little faster through the day. Washed. It's good to meditate on the character of God. I'm your friend, Donna Leland. And Gary Chapman points out that one of God's characteristics is his long-suffering. You know, that's actually, he says, the Hebrew word for patient, meaning long, as in slow to anger, the patience of God. He says Jeremiah the prophet described God as long-suffering, patient. When we're patient with others, even in small ways, we're reflecting the character of a loving God. Good to remember, isn't it? That God is patient with us. He's long-suffering. And as we see people in our world making bad choices, not choosing to walk with the Lord, choosing to walk in the flesh, it grieves us, like our sin grieves God. And it quenches the Holy Spirit. It's hard, I know. But sometimes love feels painful. And as we walk with them and pray for them and care about them, love suffers long and is kind.
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3: When twin sisters began to walk, it was clear their journey wouldn't be easy. Both sisters had developed bowed legs, and in Madagascar, the medical care they needed was out of reach. Still, these bright young girls refused to be defined by their condition. 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Their mother worried greatly, but it was her daughters who comforted her, assuring her that they didn't care what others said. Their remarkable courage shone even brighter when they came on board a Mercy ship for free surgery. Their smiles and laughter lit up our wards as they healed. Today, the twin sisters stand tall, their pain gone and their future wide open. Their story reminds me of Joshua chapter 1, verse 9. Be strong and courageous. Do not be frightened and do not be dismayed, for the Lord your God is with you wherever you go.
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reminding us of that great Bible story of the three Israeli boys that were thrown in the fire because they would not bow down to Nebuchadnezzar. And then everyone looked in the fire, and sure enough, there were four. God himself joined them in the furnace, and he's doing that again and again today. Maybe we don't feel the flames licking literally our skins, but sometimes it does feel like our world is burning around us, and God is with us, my friend. Don't ever forget that.

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6: 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People can be bullies. Let me be kind. And when I fail, forgive me.
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Pat Barrett, I Got a Fire. Mandisa, she burned bright for the Lord. She was on America's Got Talent and just became a shining star. Went home to be with the Lord. I think she might have been in her 40s, but we're still enjoying her beautiful voice. Here's Stronger.

0: For American Family News, I'm Robert Thornton. Today, Pakistan's prime minister said the United States and Iran have agreed to wording of an agreement aimed at ending their war in the Middle East and that mediators were working with both sides to finalize a deal. Three regional officials said the emerging deal is expected to pave the way for reopening the Strait of Hormuz, the phased lifting of sanctions on Iran, and the release of frozen Iranian assets. The official spoke on condition of anonymity. You can see more updates on this at AFN.net. FBI agents searched the Cleveland office of the Ohio Organizing Collaborative, seizing documents and computer files, according to a board member of the organization. The entity was founded in 2007 and describes its mission as fighting for criminal justice reform, racial justice, and an expansion of voting rights. According to the board member, the FBI spent hours questioning the staff and seized documents and computer files. A longtime Los Angeles-based black conservative activist believes the voters of that city are going to live to regret choosing two Democrats to run for mayor this fall. More from AFN's Chad Groening.
1: As we have reported on AFN, a miraculous surge of late-arriving votes propelled far-left L.A. City Councilwoman Nithya Raman past Spencer Pratt to secure second place in a November showdown with incumbent Mayor Karen Bass. Jesse Lee Peterson is founder and president of the Brotherhood Organization of a New Destiny, or BOND. He moved to Los Angeles in 1968 when he was 18 years old.
2: When I walked off the plane in Los Angeles, I literally thought that I was in paradise. And now, you literally have homeless people everywhere. And the government here is giving them the right to be everywhere. Crime, when I moved here, little crime you would see would be mostly in the black community, South Central LA and places like that. And now it is everywhere.
1: And Peterson says things are not going to get better no matter which of these two candidates win.
2: I believe that they're going to live to regret that even more so because the pain is going to be greater now than it was this first time around with Karen Bass. It was a horrible mistake. And a lot believe that this election was rigged. I just don't believe that enough people voted for Karen Bass and Nithya Raman. I just honestly feel it was a setup.
1: I'm Chad Groening.
0: Both families of Texas teens Carmelo Anthony and Austin Metcalf say they have received death threats after Carmelo was convicted for the murder of Austin after stabbing him at a track meet last year. Fox's Brooke Taylor reports.
3: Austin Metcalf's father says the death threats against him and his family, they've only intensified since Carmelo Anthony was convicted of murder. Frisco police shared, quote, "I can confirm that we are tracking several online threats made against the Metcalf family. No arrests have been made at this point. However, these investigations take time and arrests are possible as the cases develop." The defense never argued race in court, but outside the courtroom, the case has fueled a fierce racial debate with Anthony's family members and supporters claiming he was targeted and unfairly prosecuted because of race.
0: Anthony's defense team is looking to appeal his sentencing, arguing in court that he was acting in self-defense and that the knife he was carrying was allegedly legal. The defense team for Tyler Robinson, the suspect charged with assassinating Charlie Kirk, asked the judge to stop prosecutors from seeking the death penalty. Attorney Richard Novak insisted at a hearing today the prosecution broke an order from the judge to not make public statements regarding the case by speaking to reporters about a bullet fragment that was recovered from Kirk's body.
4: What we are talking about is the state, without any guidance from this court, going out and trying to influence the public perception of this case.
0: Ronnie Schell, who played the best friend of the title character on the 1960 sitcom Gomer Pyle, USMC, died today. Schell died of natural causes at Ronald Reagan UCLA Medical Center. He played Marine Private Duke Slater opposite star Jim Nabors for three seasons on the popular CBS show. Schell was 94. That's all our time for now. 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
7: You've probably tried to speak to someone who speaks a different language. With hand gestures and a little patience, you can usually get the basics. But trying to understand the exact meaning of what they're saying requires you to actually know the language. And frankly, the same is true of Scripture. Well, straight ahead, we're going to do a deep dive into five surprising Hebrew words. You'll be amazed at what you discover. Welcome to The Land and the Book with Dr. Charlie Dyer. I'm John Gager, and Charlie, you're smiling again. What's going on?
8: John, we have the winner for last week's book blasts, and I want you to share those details with everyone.
7: All right, Charlie, we had seven different books. Let's see who really won. The winner is Steve Miller from Palmyra, Pennsylvania. He says, I especially appreciate how The Land and the Book brings Scripture to life by connecting the biblical text with the land itself. It has deepened my understanding of God's word and given me a deeper appreciation for Israel. Well, congratulations, Steve. Your seven books are in the mail. All right, let's switch gears here for a moment. As believers, there's a great need for us to share the gospel with the Jewish people. In fact, many of our listeners faithfully pray and partner with ministries that are doing just that. But what if you, that's right, you, could personally take part in bringing the gospel to Jewish people?
8: Yeah, our friends at Life and Messiah would love the opportunity to get believers involved in Jewish ministry. They regularly organize outreach teams to Brooklyn, South Florida, and even to Israel outside times of conflict. 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That's lifeinmessiah.org.
7: Thank you, Charlie. And now a look at current events, all based in the Middle East. For more than 2.5 years, conflict in the Middle East has dominated the news. We have focused on Israel's struggles against Hamas, the Houthis, Hezbollah, and Iran, and beginning in late February, the U.S. joined Israel in this fight. It's easy to get so wrapped up in all the details that we lose sight of the bigger picture. So let's pause today to focus on how these different stories have actually reshaped the Middle East and beyond. Charlie, it seems to me that the most obvious outcome has been the rearrangement of strategic alliances. In terms of demonstrating leadership and commitment to friends and allies, who have been the winners and who are the losers?
8: You know, someone once said, hard times will always reveal true friends. Both Israel and the U.S. have demonstrated solid commitment to each other in the conflict with Iran and its allies. Israel's appreciative of President Trump and the U.S. military for our willingness to stand beside them in the fight, even though there have been some differences. And the U.S. appreciated the close way the two countries work together as allies. A second winner in demonstrating commitment to friends has to be the UAE and Israel. The two countries worked closely to stand against Iran, with Israel even sending an Iron Dome battery to the UAE when it was under attack. Now, if there was a corresponding loser in the conflict, it's been the NATO alliance. Spain, Italy, and France denied or heavily restricted the U.S. from using military bases in their countries. And the U.K. initially blocked a U.S. request to use their air base in Diego Garcia, though they later said they would allow, quote, defensive action from there. President Trump called those decisions a very foolish mistake and accused these nations of being cowards. He labeled the alliance a one-way street, always expecting the U.S. to come to NATO's aid, but being unwilling to reciprocate. He announced a reduction of U.S. forces in Europe and said the U.S. needed to reconsider its commitment to the alliance. Though some would dispute this, I believe a second loser in this conflict has to be Iran itself. Like a petulant child, it struck out not only at Israel and the U.S., but also at Cyprus, Qatar, Saudi Arabia, Kuwait, and the UAE. In some ways, Iran helped drive these nations closer to the U.S. and Israel. Even China expressed dissatisfaction with Iran as it searched for new sources of oil to replace Iran's undependable supply. Iran's closure of the Strait of Hormuz was the economic equivalent of shooting itself in the foot.
7: A second outcome has been the clear reminder of both the significance as well as the limits of air power, including planes, drones, and rockets. So what lesson can be learned from these limits?
8: Well, right now, the U.S. and Israel are the two most formidable and effective air powers in the world. And the list of achievements in the conflict has been impressive, from the taking out of the top tier of Iran's leadership to wiping out its air defenses, to setting back its nuclear program and degrading its ability to fire large numbers of missiles and drones. But at the same time, all that air power, impressive as it was, wasn't able to totally eliminate Iran's nuclear program or completely wipe out its underground missile sites or eliminate all the key leaders or stop all their missiles and drones. In fact, Iran quickly began rebuilding its stockpile and working to resume its nuclear program. Part of the problem was Iran's willingness to use asymmetrical warfare, including using civilians as human shields. When President Trump threatened to bomb Iran's bridges and power plants, Iran had civilians form human chains around those facilities. Their goal was to create moral outrage in the rest of the world should there be large numbers of civilians who are hit. This is the same tactic used by Hamas and Hezbollah against Israel. The ultimate answer to this limitation in air power is to put boots on the ground, to use military force to directly attack and overrun facilities like underground missile and nuclear sites, and to seize Iran's defenses along the Strait of Hormuz. The problem is that this would also generate far more U.S. casualties and increase opposition to the war here at home. You can cause serious damage to an adversary using air power, including rockets and drones. But history shows, including in this conflict, that it's nearly impossible to defeat an enemy using air power alone.
7: Well, the third way the war has reshaped the Middle East, and actually far beyond that, is the rise in anti-Semitism. What's behind the increase in hatred for Israel and for the Jewish people?
8: Now, theologically, the root of all Semitism is the spiritual conflict between Satan and God. Satan hates God and God's people. The tactics being used by Satan include old standbys like conspiracy theories, claiming the Jews control the world or blaming the Jews for our perceived misfortune. But Satan also added a few high-tech tools to his anti-Semitic arsenal. One of those was the advent of social media, with its ability to generate and amplify content. A lie is announced on TikTok or some other social media platform. It's picked up by influencers on podcasts and repackaged as supposedly legitimate news on other platforms. When someone gets his or her news from social media and begins to see the same story reported, expanded, and intensified, they begin to assume it's true. Here's one example. Israel deliberately bombed a hospital and killed hundreds of patients and family members. Remember that story? It was false. But by the time the truth finally came out, social media was already on to the next story. Now, is everything Israel does right? No. Can Jewish people lie, cheat, steal, or even commit murder? Of course. And so can any other nation or group, including every single ethnic group in America. It's called the sin nature, and we all possess it. But when stories suggest somehow the Jews are the root of all evil, that's an anti-Semitic lie. So what can you do to keep from getting sucked into anti-Semitism? Well, first, check where you're getting your information. Don't naively trust what you read on social media or hear on podcasts. Be skeptical and make sure the sources are reliable. Second, read the Word of God. What does God say about Israel and the Jewish people and the future? And finally, build a list of trusted sources where you can go to find solid answers. Now, I hope the Land in the Book is one of them, but search out others as well and hold all of them to a high standard of truth and accountability.
7: Finally, assuming the immediate conflict with Iran and the Strait of Hormuz can be resolved, what might the long-term consequences be, not only for the Middle East, but also for the rest of the world?
8: Now, this will be a curveball, John, but prepare yourself for how quickly the world will return to business as usual. You know, many listeners can remember where they were and how they felt when they heard about the attacks on 9/11. We're coming up on the 25th anniversary, and it's amazing how quickly the world situation reverted back. The Taliban are again in control of Afghanistan, and New York City now has a Muslim mayor. In Ecclesiastes 1:9, Solomon wrote, "What has been will be again. What has been done will be done again. There's nothing new under the sun." And that's a truth worth remembering. When I look at the long-term consequences of this conflict, I'm reminded of Jesus' words about what it will be like as the end times approach. In Matthew 24, he made two key points. First, he said, "Don't be deceived. Watch out that no one deceives you, for many will come in my name, claiming I'm the Christ, and will deceive many." The world will become a deceptive spiritual kaleidoscope. False religions, false messiahs, false promises of hope. How do you keep from falling for counterfeits? By getting to know the genuine article. The more you read and study God's word, the more you'll be able to spot those trying to deceive you. And second, Jesus said, don't be alarmed. You'll hear of wars and rumors of wars, he said, but see to it that you're not alarmed. Such things must happen, but the end is still to come. God is still in control. He'll work out his plan in his time. So don't let current events, including political upheaval or military threats or any other global calamity, cause you to become consumed by fear or anxiety. Take Jesus's words to heart. Or as the British wrote on posters at the start of World War II, keep calm and carry on.
7: And that's a look at how different stories have reshaped the Middle East and beyond. Thank you, Charlie. Up next, five surprising Hebrew words. A conversation with Melissa Briggs. That's right here on Moody Radio's The Land and the Book. Stay with us.
9: KCMH says thank you to Hamilton Shoe Repair. They are located at 805 Baker Street, just off the square in Mountain Home. They sell Red Wing shoes, Justin, Carolina, and Double H boots. Hamilton Shoe Repair is open from 8 to 5 Monday through Friday. They encourage you with Psalm 40. The Lord lifted me out of the pit of despair, out of the mud and the mire. He set my feet on solid ground and steadied me as I walked along.
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7: Have you ever tried to speak to someone who speaks a different language? Sure you have. With hand gestures and a little patience, you can usually get the basics. But trying to actually translate, to understand the exact meaning of what they're saying, now that requires you actually have to know the language, right? And frankly, the same is true of Scripture. Coming up, a deep dive into five surprising Hebrew words. This is The Land and the Book. I'm John Gager. And let's pause now to recharge our batteries on ideas for reaching our Jewish friends with the love of Christ. These days, all you have to do is demonstrate that you really care about Israel and Jewish people, and you have some listening ears. Justin Krohn is the founding director of the Kesher Forum. How does this all play out, Justin?
12: Yeah, so I've been very intentional over the last many years to show up in the Jewish community to be a part of maybe some of the events or programs that they're offering, especially if something happens in the Jewish community where there's maybe been an attack of some kind. And I'll be asked, you know, what motivates you? What compels you?
7: These are Jewish people asking you your concern.
12: Yeah. And my response to that usually is my faith compels me. My belief in God's covenant faithfulness.
7: What kind of a response do you get?
12: It's always, wow, thank you.
7: Yeah.
12: You can tell that it touches them in a deeper way than maybe, well, I thought it might be a good program. You know? So, but yeah, our faith needs to compel us into these places because we must remember God loves Jewish people.
7: And showing up, showing love makes a huge statement to them. Justin Krohn is the founding director of the Kesher Project. The Old Testament, written in Hebrew, is an amazing collection of 39 books split up into 929 chapters. And when you really understand the Hebrew, well, there are nuances and details that help you better understand the intent of what you're reading. Helping us do just that today on The Land and the Book is Melissa Briggs. Melissa is an experienced Hebrew teacher who has lived in Jerusalem, England, and now in the Nashville area with her husband and children. She is passionate about making the riches of the Hebrew language available to everyone. Hey, welcome back to The Land and the Book, Melissa.
13: Thank you, John. It's a pleasure to be here.
7: So let me ask an odd question to begin with. Is there such a thing as a fast-track app to learning Hebrew? I mean, we live in the age of Rosetta Stone and Babbel and Google Translate. Is there anything that makes learning Hebrew faster, or do we really just kind of have to slug it out the old-fashioned way?
13: Well, I think it's possible for Christians to get some benefit from studying key Hebrew words. You don't have to learn the whole language to get benefit from understanding what the Bible was originally trying to say, why God chose certain words, what they originally meant, and what they mean for us in our walk with the Lord today.
7: Okay, so no fast-track secret apps that are out there that'll do it for us, though.
13: Well, I've created a unique course that is a combination of biblical and modern Hebrew taught together from a Christian perspective. It starts at the very beginning and digs deep into the original meaning of these biblical words. It's called Explore Hebrew.
7: Okay. And information about that course and more as our conversation unfolds. But we promised people a deep dive into five surprising Hebrew words. Let's start with the Hebrew word for good. What is this word and why would you call it surprising, Melissa?
13: So often in our modern culture, a simple good label can express mere mediocrity or nothing specialness. We definitely live in this era of hyperbole, mass marketing superlatives. And sometimes because of that, we can lose track of the value and the power and the preciousness of the biblical concept of goodness. And sometimes we also just associate it with being morally upright. But this biblical Hebrew word, tov, in Hebrew, is more about how something is well-designed and working in accordance with that design. It's about God's creation, his wisdom in creation, and how he has created things to operate to bring him glory.
7: Hmm. So I think the surprising thing about this word for good is that it is different than a generic, blunt-edged English word for good. Would that be a fair assessment, Melissa?
13: Yeah, absolutely. When we study the biblical context and usage of tov, we see that a better translation of tov rather than just morally upright or, you know, okayness is well-designed, pleasing, fit for purpose, and functioning in line with that purpose. Something is tov when it's possessing and expressing God-given design for life-giving functionality.
7: All right, that's surprising Hebrew word number one, tov. Let's go on to the Hebrew word for bless. What's that, Melissa?
13: The Hebrew word for bless is barach. And what's surprising is that it is connected to the Hebrew word for kneel and the Hebrew word for knee and the word for a pool or a pond or a reservoir. And the connection here is that is about low places. It's about surrender. It's about humility. The word for a pool, bracha, it's a place where water gathers, a low place that receives what flows into it. And when we place that alongside this word for blessing and the word for knee, this beautiful picture emerges that a knee bends low, the pool gathers low, and this is a posture of where we can receive his blessing. But then what's really surprising is sometimes in the Bible, this same word, bracha, is used for curse.
7: Yeah, that is a surprising thought. I mean, you would think it would be all in one direction, but you say it could be for negative as well?
13: Yes, the answer lies in the deep reverence of the biblical writers. Out of respect for God, they sometimes avoided directly pairing the word curse with his name. Instead, they used barach as a kind of respectful substitution. It's as if the text is saying, we will not even allow the word curse to stand directly next to the name God. So even in these difficult passages, the underlining meaning of barach hasn't changed, even though the translation has. It still means to bless, but it's being used carefully, reverently to communicate the opposite without speaking it bluntly. We find this in Job chapter 2, verse 9, where Job's wife says, barach, God and die. Hmm. Our translation in English probably says curse, but the word there is barach.
7: Yeah. Well, what about when the psalmist says, bless the Lord, O my soul? Is he then actually referring to perhaps bowing down before God, kneeling, as you might intimate?
13: Yes, absolutely. It's this position, like when we're receiving blessing from the Lord, we should be in this place of humility, this place of surrender, kneeling before him in reverence.
7: Wow. Five surprising Hebrew words. That's what we're exploring today on The Land and the Book. I'm John Gager. Our guest, Melissa Briggs, who has a number of Hebrew courses available online. Give us a quick blurb here again, Melissa, about the course and where we might learn more.
13: Yeah, absolutely. I love making the Hebrew language accessible to everybody. And I've created this unique course that combines biblical and modern Hebrew together. It teaches them from a biblical perspective. It prepares you for an upcoming trip to the Holy Land or to be able to communicate in Hebrew with a Jewish or Israeli friend. And then it also equips you to study the Bible using key Hebrew words, looking at the original meaning of them. And it really brings the Bible to life.
7: And the website to check that out is something we're going to link you to at our website, thelandandthebook.org. Hebrew, surprising, word number three is the word for soul. Have at it, Melissa.
13: Yes, well, this word we could easily spend a whole hour talking about. Normally, when we hear the word soul, we're thinking of kind of like a ghost-like immaterial part of us. But this biblical Hebrew word, nefesh, has such a broad and rich and varied meaning. Usually it's referring to your whole living being, your body, your breath, your desire. And sometimes it's literally translated throat.
7: That is surprising. It's translated as throat. Well, so what are we to make of it then when we come across it in Scripture?
13: Well, what's so fascinating about Hebrew is that a single word can have such a rich, broad, varied meaning. And so it's so important in the Bible to be looking at context, to be looking at the other words that are related to it. And sometimes when we are coming with the Greek mindset of the body and the soul being two very separate things, we can be looking at it through a Greek lens. People often say that the Greeks divided the human into parts, while the Hebrews saw the whole person. Hmm. And there's definitely truth to that. Greek philosophers definitely did that. But the New Testament writers were Jewish. So even when they're using Greek words in the New Testament, they're still thinking in this holistic, nefesh kind of way. Rather than three totally detachable pieces, it's better understood as three overlapping pieces, three ways of talking about the one human person, the body, the soul, and the spirit. And nefesh really is about our whole living identity.
7: Thanks for hanging out with us today on The Land and the Book. Hope you're enjoying our exploration of five surprising Hebrew words with Melissa Briggs. Let's go on to word number four, for slave or servant.
13: Yes, there's several parts to this word that are surprising. This Hebrew word, eved, is sometimes translated as slave or servant or bondservant. And a lot of times we can read into that our modern experience of what slavery is, maybe what slavery looked like in the U.S. So terrible, so tragic. But this Hebrew word, eved, is not just about oppression. It's about belonging and loyal service to someone greater. Often this is a really positive title to be called a servant when we come across it in the Bible. For example, Exodus 14:31, they believed in the Lord and Moses his eved. It was a good thing that Moses was an eved of the Lord. Another thing that's surprising about eved is that it comes from a root word that means to serve or to worship. And a lot of times in modern culture, we can think of worship as just singing and raising our hands, all music-centered. But biblically, worship is so much about what we do, how we work, our service to the Lord.
7: Yeah, I so agree with that. I'm troubled by today's modern apparent interpretation of worship as being that thing we do on Sunday morning with the band on the stage, when Scripture is far more concerned with our heart attitude and the stuff we do. It's action, as you say. It's doing. It's not just singing a song.
13: Yes, and Jesus showed us how to do this so well. Jesus came to serve rather than to be served. In John 12:26, it says, whoever serves me must follow me, and wherever I am, my servant also will be. My Father will honor the one that serves me. And there's this beautiful picture of a servant's lifelong commitment to his master, by choice, which should mirror our devotion, our loyalty to the Lord. It's described in Exodus 21, where it says, but if the Eved, the servant, declares, I love my master, I don't want to go free, then his master shall take him to the door or doorpost and pierce his ear with an awl. Then he will be his Eved for life. And that's this beautiful picture of how our life should be totally submitted, totally committed to the Lord Jesus.
7: Five surprising Hebrew words, our conversation with Melissa Briggs on the land and the book. I'm John Gager saying thanks for hanging out with us. Let's get to Hebrew word number five, the one for jealous.
13: Yes, the Hebrew word jealous, kana, this specific word only refers to the Lord. And in English, jealousy sounds petty and insecure. You probably wouldn't take it as a compliment if I called you jealous. But this word kana means something so much more than that. It is a beautiful thing. It describes the fierce, the protective, the covenant love and devotion of the Lord.
7: And, you know, you're right, though. We do think of jealous. We say, I am a jealous God. How could God be holy if he's jealous? But this is, again, as you've put it, a limitation of our understanding of the word. We put it in a purely Western English modern context. But I think the very fact that, as you've pointed out, the Hebrew word is reserved only for God means it is a special and therefore different interpretation we need to look at, right?
13: Absolutely. This kana is the passion of the Lord who refuses to share a relationship that rightly belongs to him. He is so committed to us. He is so zealous of us. He is so protective of us. And he desires us to also be wholeheartedly for him. He is that for us, and he deserves that from us as well, not only to be obeyed, but to be respected and adored, to have this rightful place of priority and intimacy and fidelity in our hearts.
7: Wow. This has been a really neat journey into five surprising Hebrew words. Melissa, one more time, the kinds of things that people discover if they take part in one of your courses is what?
13: Absolutely. Yeah. So my courses are called Explore Hebrew, and they take you into the heart of biblical and modern Hebrew taught together. You'll learn some Hebrew conversation. You'll learn to read and write and speak and understand Hebrew. You can check it out at explorehebrew.thinkific.com, and it will bring your Bible study to life. It will deep dives into specific Hebrew words that are key to our faith, help us understand who God is and what he wants from us and for us.
7: And we'll link you to that website at ours if you'll visit us at thelandandthebook.org. Gerald Peterman joins us in the studio for more of your Bible questions. That's coming up right here on The Land and the Book.
14: You don't have to go somewhere else to live on mission. You can start right where you are. Hi, I'm Mark Gothier with Crew and Making Your Life Count. Sometimes we think sharing our faith means traveling far away or doing something extraordinary. But for most of us, the mission field is already in front of us. In Acts chapter 1, verse 8, Jesus

I'm Ruth Kramer with Mission Network News. Believers in India's Punjab state are concerned about a new amendment to the state's sacrilege law. Punjab's population is majority Sikh, a monotheistic religion that reveres their holy text. Joe Hanley with A3 explains the new legislation was fueled after somebody tore up a copy of that sacred book. Now, anyone accused of sacrilege against these texts faces increased prison time with immunity given to police in the process. Pray for religious freedom. If God allows protections to end, pray for the continued resilience of believers as they adapt gospel ministry. Then cities across North America are preparing to host millions of people for the World Cup while churches prepare for evangelism. John Podaiti with Bibles for the World says believers will host community watch parties and evangelize outside stadiums. In fact, they're providing Gospels of John and a QR keychain connected to the YouVersion Bible app. Pray for opportunities to present the gospel. Mission Network News, a service of One Way Ministries, I'm Luke Kramer.

0: back to the land and the book. Boy, hard to believe we are already halfway through the month of June. 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Now, here's a question. How do we as believers share the gospel with Jewish people? In fact, many of our listeners regularly pray and partner with ministries that are doing just that. But what if you could personally take part in bringing the gospel to Jewish people? Good news, our friends at Life and Messiah would love the opportunity to get believers like you involved in Jewish ministry, and they regularly organize outreach teams to Brooklyn, to South Florida, even to Israel outside of times of conflict. 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That's lifeinmessiah.org. All right, here's a question from yours truly. As is often the case, questions from previous Q&A sessions lead to other questions. And last time, we were talking about the three different kinds of apostles. The capital A apostle, Dr. Peterman, you defined as?
1: The capital A apostle is a witness to the resurrection.
0: Okay, so they've seen the resurrected
1: Jesus. They've seen the resurrected Christ. We come to Acts chapter 1. They're going to replace Judas, and they replace him with Matthias. And Peter talks about the qualifications. That person we choose has to have been with us all the way from John the Baptist until after the resurrection of Christ. So you're a witness, really, to the whole ministry of Jesus.
0: All right, now here is my question. We come to the Apostle Paul, who is certainly an apostle, capital A. But in the Acts account that I read, it says, a voice from heaven said, Saul, Saul, why do you persecute me? And Saul, you know, responds back, you know, who is this? And so where is there any indication that he saw Jesus? And if he didn't, why is he given the apostle capital A designation?
1: Oh, that is a great question. And I'm sure Paul had trouble with this during his lifetime. He does say in 1 Corinthians 15, I'm the very least of all the apostles, not worthy to be called an apostle because I persecuted the church. But to get back to your question, here's what we find in 1 Corinthians 9. And Paul says, am I not an apostle? Have I not seen Jesus our Lord? This question is constructed expecting a positive answer.
0: Yeah, oh, sure.
1: So I ask further, well, when did you see him?
0: Yeah.
1: So I take it that he sees him during that revelation. On the Damascus Road, he gets an encounter somehow where he can witness to the resurrected Christ. I don't know any further details.
0: Yeah.
1: I'm just saying, when did that seeing happen, Paul? And it's got to be in Acts 9. That encounter with Jesus.
0: And no one can take away the literal biblical fact that he heard the voice of Jesus there. So why not also have seen the image of Christ?
1: Why not also have seen him?
0: Well?
1: Right.
0: Yeah. All right. Thank you for that assurance. Appreciate that. Let's get to a question from James, who takes us to the Old Testament book, your favorite and mine, Zephaniah. We don't often go there, do we? Chapter 2, verses 4.

0: 4 through 7 speaks about Gaza and Ashkelon and Ekron, the land of the Philistines, shall become pasture lands for shepherds, and the coast shall be for the remnant of the house of Judah, and the Lord God will intervene for them and return their captives. Here's the question. Can you give a timeline when this prophecy will take place, and if it ever has? Or is it for the future millennial kingdom?
1: Well, in part, these verses in Zephaniah say, Gaza shall be deserted, Ashkelon become a desolation, the seacoast shall become the possession of the remnant of the house of Judah, and there they shall graze. Now, these nations mentioned in these verses are all major enemies for King Josiah and Judah in the 7th century B.C. at the time that Zephaniah is being written. And I take it that you read the Old Testament, and then you read even about the intertestamental period, there's nothing said about this prophecy coming true, where Israel has all its territory all the way to the Mediterranean. So I'm thinking this must happen during the millennial period.
0: You know, when you visit Israel and this specific region, Gaza, Ashkelon, Ekron, these are very beautiful scenic spots.
1: They really are just lovely, lovely territory. You ought to go to Israel.
0: Yeah, and it's just an amazing sight. All right, Peggy says, how many years is it likely that the Israelites were actually enslaved in Egypt? It's clear that they were in Egypt some time before their enslavement began, but it's often said that they were enslaved for 400 years.
1: Well, I think 400 years is a reasonable round number, but probably the worst treatment they received was in the second 300 years or the second half of that, where things got significantly worse. On the one hand, Genesis 15:13, God says to Abraham, "Know for certain that your offspring shall be sojourners in a land that is not theirs and will be servants there, and they shall be afflicted for 400 years. So we're talking about 400 years of mistreatment in some way. But we should keep in mind also that Israel is living in a foreign land, and it's living amongst people who hate them. Egyptians hate Hebrews. So it wouldn't have to only be slavery that causes affliction or that causes discrimination or that causes being looked down on and terror.
0: Yeah, their lives could have been made miserable 100 different ways, apart from the crack of a whip.
1: Oh, yeah, absolutely. And then later in Exodus 12, verse 40, it says, the time that the people of Israel lived in Egypt was 430 years. So that's a precise time for being there. But they go down, 75 people. Over a few generations later, there are hundreds of thousands. By the time they leave, there's millions of them. And then the Pharaoh is just threatened by their numbers, and he begins to oppress them. I take it that it would just be a few generations in that he begins this kind of oppression.
0: Okay. A good perspective. Thanks for that clarification. From Terry, this question. My son and I were having a discussion regarding what was permissible to eat before the flood, because post-flood, God made all things permissible to eat, including the meat of animals. We're assuming that meat was not eaten prior to the flood. What do you find in the Word regarding this?
1: Yes, I think you're on the right track. It looks like there's a change in God's requirements, and I don't find anything in Scripture explaining why there's a change in the requirements. So on the one hand, we go to Genesis 2, before the fall. God gives the fruit of the field and the fruit of the trees as food. Nothing is said about eating animal products or eating meat. On the other hand, after the fall, we come to Genesis 4. Abel brings his offering to God. What does he bring? He brings the fat portions of the first of his flock. That's a sacrifice. Then what do we read later after the flood? Genesis 8. We see that Noah gives a burnt offering to the Lord. So it might be that after the fall, people are eating meat, but nothing in Scripture is said about it explicitly. But then we come to Genesis 9, and God opens up the menu, if you will. Why does he open up the menu? Lots of theories being given as to why that is. I don't know the answer.
0: Yeah. Well, speaking of menus, you know, we do come to the various Levitical laws, and there are many of them with dietary restrictions.
1: Yes.
0: And a lot of people say, why? Why? And you know, quick answers are, well, there are some health issues for some of those. It just doesn't explain all of them. A sentence or two on what do you think is behind that?
1: What do I think is behind the dietary laws that are given in, especially Leviticus and other places? I think this is primarily about God's people having a habit, having a way of life which is distinct from all the other nations. And one of these would be eating the meat with the blood in, or just drinking blood forbidden to God's people so they can be distinct and to be shown to be obeying their Lord.
0: Okay, that's a good summary and helpful. Thank you. Got time for one more question. This one from Philip. He says, I'm considering joining the military, but as a Christian, can I serve in the military? One of the Ten Commandments says, you shall not kill. So would it be a sin to kill in war? And we know that before you join the military, you must swear an oath of alliance. But Matthew 5:33-35 finds Jesus commanding us not to swear at all. Your thoughts?
1: Well, I'm glad that Philip is thinking about his conscience. We should do what our conscience allows us to do. So let's get to these two questions. I served as a chaplain for 9 years, so I think it's possible to be in the military and have a good conscience. So first, the seventh commandment, Exodus 20, verse 13. I think it's better translated, you shall not murder, rather than you shall not kill.
0: Right, big difference.
1: Now, murder is illegal killing, if you will.
0: Right.
1: So we go to our Old Testament and we find that Israel is allowed to kill in war when they come into the Promised Land and drive out the other nations. And Israel is commanded to put to death the one who commits murder. So Exodus 21 says, whoever strikes a man so that he dies shall be put to death. So I conclude from this that we can engage in the military if we're in a just war,
0: right,
1: even if it means killing other people, which, of course, we hate to do. We don't want to do that. And then secondly, there's a question about oaths. I would simply say that Scripture wants us to swear honestly. This is what Jesus is talking about in Matthew.
0: All right. And there's room for your Bible question next time if you'll email it to us at thelandandthebook@moody.edu. One more segment to go on The Land and the Book.
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1: Who is God? Why does it matter? Glad you asked. God loves you, is for you, has a plan for your life. His compassion is great. Forgiveness, greater. Because He is the greatest. He loves to encourage, lives to restore, longs to be friends. You are under the law of love, in the era of grace, on a journey to forever. You are offered eternity, accepted completely, encouraged to follow. This is a time of opportunity in the life of choices, on a path from the selfish to obedient. The time for indecision is past. There is hope in the headlong pursuit of God. There is a promise of companionship with each step taken along His narrow path. It leads to the very place you need to be. God has a gift, allows you to embrace everything you need to live a godly life. That's what He offers. He's some kind of wonderful. From KCMH, keep Christ most high.
2: You've heard of the phrase, the elephant in the room? It refers actually to several different works released in several different years. Notably, it's a 2008 album by rapper Fat Joe, a 2021 album by Mick Jenkins, a 2020 Disney animated short, and a 2006 book by Ryan Sager. Yidim itself has 20th century origins. Charlie, the elephant in the room, how does that connect with where we're going with your devotional?
3: Oh, man, John, you mentioned all those new ones. We're going to go back to the time of Ruth and see how it connects.
2: All right, looking forward to that after we pause for a testimony from somebody who's been to the Holy Land and has had this impression they want to share with us.
4: I've been impressed by so many things on this trip to Israel, especially thinking of all the miracles Jesus performed throughout the land in so many different ways. I was especially touched when I was reminded of the woman that was healed of the bleeding, because that was a prayer that I had prayed to Jesus when I was sick with cancer. I'd reach out my hand knowing I was touching the edge of His robe and knew I was healed by His grace.
5: My favorite part of the trip so far has been the devotionals that Charlie has shared, somehow weaving scripture through every single historical and geographical section of the trip. I have recorded those devotionals, and I will treasure those and go back to them over and over to be encouraged and convicted from here on out. You should consider a trip yourself. You will never be the same.
2: All right, Charlie, we'll let you have at it with today's devotional, The Unseen Elephant in the Room.
3: Okay, thanks, John. Yeah, and I bet anybody listening, even if they've not listened to those rappers, they still know the expression, the elephant in the room. And while we know that expression, what we really know is it's talking about a problem or issue or tension that people are trying to ignore, but that's clearly understood by everyone present. Most of the time, the elephant in the room is something bad or unpleasant, but today, I want to talk about a good elephant in the room, a more pleasant pachyderm, if you will. And our hunt for this elephant takes us to the ancient town of Bethlehem. As we arrive, we're surprised to see that Bethlehem's looking a bit shabby. Some of the houses are in disrepair, and parts of the stone fences lining the fields and roadways have toppled over, scattering rocks into the fields and along the paths. Bethlehem isn't a ghost town, but it's clear the village has seen better days. A multi-year drought uprooted and scattered families in all directions as desperate fathers searched for food and employment. But the drought is now over. Strong winter rains caused the seed sown last fall to germinate and grow. The barley has shot up to full height, and the heads of grain have filled in. The slower-growing wheat is also coming along nicely. This could prove to be a bumper crop for the first time in a good many years. As word spreads, some of the families that left in search of a better life begin heading home. And one of those returning is a woman named Naomi. But where's her family, her husband, and her two sons? Well, Naomi's returning alone. Well, she's also accompanied by a young Midianite woman. But where are the men? Those are the questions that must have been going through the minds of those who greeted a tired, worn, and very discouraged Naomi. Naomi blamed God for her misfortune. As she says at the end of chapter 1, "The Almighty has made my life very bitter. I went away full, but the Lord has brought me back empty. The Lord has afflicted me. The Lord has brought misfortune upon me." Naomi now had no husband and no sons who could help care for her. Her social security safety net is gone. She faced the very real prospect of a short and difficult life, existing on the very edge of extreme poverty. So where's the elephant in the room? You might think it's the reality that Bethlehem, the house of bread, had run out of food because of God's judgment. After all, the book starts with a reminder that this was the days when the judges ruled, a time when people were doing what was right in their own eyes, a time that experienced God's judgment. But I see another elephant in the room, a good elephant, and it's found right at the end of chapter 1. But you need to look rather closely, and you need to know the time of Israel's feasts. The passage says Naomi and Ruth arrived back in Bethlehem as the barley harvest was beginning. In Leviticus 23, God commanded the Israelites to bring a sheaf of the first grain harvested as the offering of first fruits. The first grain to be harvested was barley, about a month and a half before the wheat harvest. And in God's calendar, the Feast of First Fruits occurred one day after the beginning of the Feast of Unleavened Bread, and that began the day after Passover. If the barley harvest was just beginning, then Naomi and Ruth arrived in Bethlehem right around Passover. The festival celebrating Israel's deliverance from Egypt is the good elephant in the room. Passover, followed immediately by the Feast of Unleavened Bread and First Fruits, started the nation's cycle of feasts. They marked a time when Israel was to look back at God's past faithfulness. But the festivals also had a forward focus. They looked ahead to God's promised blessing for the coming year. And prophetically, they pointed to the coming of God's promised Messiah, who would be the ultimate sacrificial lamb, the sinless one who would die to purchase our salvation, but who would rise from the dead as the first fruits of God's promised resurrection. Naomi might not have understood the prophetic significance of these festivals, but she soon realized her past affliction was about to be replaced by God's blessing. It began just after Passover at the barley harvest and continued through the festival of Pentecost. How do we know that? Well, the last verses of Ruth 2 say Ruth stayed with the servants of Boaz to glean until the barley and wheat harvests were finished. Once again, we need to go back to Leviticus 23 to see the significance. 50 days after the previous feasts, God commanded Israel to present an offering of new grain to the Lord. This would have been new grain from the wheat harvest and was offered to express thanks to the Lord for his abundant harvest. The feast was called Shavuot, but we often refer to it today as the Day of Pentecost, which comes from the word for 50. From Passover to Pentecost, God showered his blessings on Naomi. She had a faithful daughter-in-law, whom the women of Bethlehem later said was better to you than seven sons. She had a kinsman redeemer who bought back the property that had belonged to her husband. And as the book ends, Ruth and Boaz bear a son and present him to Naomi as the heir of the lineage she thought had been cut off. The story of Naomi, Ruth, and Boaz is a wonderful story of redemption and blessing. And the elephant in the room is the reality that all this started to unfold at the beginning of the barley harvest. But in addition to the festivals of Passover, unleavened bread, and first fruits, God's blessing extended on into Shavuot, Pentecost, which took place just a few weeks ago. And God's amazing faithfulness to Naomi didn't end there. It extended from the son born to Ruth and Boaz all the way down to David in chapter 4. And ultimately to the Son of God from the line of David, born to Mary in Matthew chapter 1. As we begin our journey home from Bethlehem, what can we carry along to remember our time here? Well, I've got two suggestions. First, remember the elephant in the room, God's covenant faithfulness from Passover to Pentecost and beyond. The yearly festivals were intended as reminders of God's faithfulness and his promises. This coming week, pause and remember God's faithfulness to you. He loved you so much, he sent his only begotten son, Jesus, as the ultimate Passover lamb to pay the penalty for your sin. Jesus died for your sins, but he also rose from the dead. As Paul wrote in 1 Corinthians 15:20, Christ has indeed been raised from the dead, the first fruits of those who have fallen asleep. And then second, remember that God wants us to demonstrate the same kind of faithfulness to those around us. Naomi went from bitterness to blessing because of two individuals who chose to live out God's faithfulness in shoe leather. Ruth kept her promise to Naomi, "Where you go, I will go. Where you stay, I will stay. Your people will be my people, and your God, my God." And Boaz demonstrated the same faithfulness as he followed through on his kind words to Ruth. "May the Lord repay you for what you've done. May you be richly rewarded by the Lord, the God of Israel, under whose wing you have come to take refuge." Just remember, God is faithful to us, and he wants us to demonstrate that same faithfulness to others.
2: 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Well, I'm John Gager. For our host, Charlie Dyer, our producer, Dan Anderson. 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
11: For American Family News, I'm Robert Thornton. Today, Pakistan's prime minister said the United States and Iran have agreed to wording of an agreement aimed at ending their war in the Middle East, and that mediators were working with both sides to finalize a deal. Three regional officials said the emerging deal is expected to pave the way for reopening the Strait of Hormuz, the phased lifting of sanctions on Iran, and the release of frozen Iranian assets. The officials spoke on condition of anonymity. You can see more updates on this at AFN.net. FBI agents searched the Cleveland office of the Ohio Organizing Collaborative, seizing documents and computer files, according to a board member of the organization. The entity was founded in 2007 and describes its mission as fighting for criminal justice reform, racial justice, and an expansion of voting rights. According to the board member, the FBI spent hours questioning the staff and seized documents and computer files. A longtime Los Angeles-based black conservative activist believes the voters of that city are going to live to regret choosing two Democrats to run for mayor this fall. More from AFN's Chad Groney.
12: As we have reported on AFN, a miraculous surge of late-arriving votes propelled far-left L.A. City Councilwoman Nithya Raman past Spencer Pratt to secure second place in a November showdown with incumbent Mayor Karen Bass. Jesse Lee Peterson is founder and president of the Brotherhood Organization of a New Destiny, or BOND. He moved to Los Angeles in 1968 when he was 18 years old.
13: When I walked off the plane in Los Angeles, I literally thought that I was in paradise. And now, you literally have homeless people everywhere. And the government here is giving them the right to be everywhere. crime when I moved here, the little crime you would see would be mostly in the black community, South Central LA and places like that. And now it is everywhere.
12: And Peterson says things are not going to get better no matter which of these two candidates win.
13: I believe that they're going to live to regret that even more so, because the pain is going to be greater now than it was this first time around with Carabas. It was a horrible mistake. And a lot believe that this election was rigged. I just don't believe that enough people voted for Carabas and Nithyaramaya. I just honestly feel it was a setup.
12: I'm Chad Groening.
11: Both families of Texas teens Carmelo Anthony and Austin Metcalf say they have received death threats after Carmelo was convicted for the murder of Austin after stabbing him at a track meet last year. Fox's Brooke Taylor reports.
10: Austin Metcalf's father says the death threats against him and his family, they've only intensified since Carmelo Anthony was convicted of murder. Frisco police shared, quote, "I can confirm that we are tracking several online threats made against the Metcalf family. No arrests have been made at this point. However, these investigations take time and arrests are possible as the cases develop." The defense never argued race in court, but outside the courtroom, the case has fueled a fierce racial debate with Anthony's family members and supporters claiming he was targeted and unfairly prosecuted because of race.
11: Anthony's defense team is looking to appeal his sentencing, arguing in court that he was acting in self-defense and that the knife he was carrying was allegedly legal. The defense team for Tyler Robinson, the suspect charged with assassinating Charlie Kirk, asked the judge to stop prosecutors from seeking the death penalty. Attorney Richard Novak insisted at a hearing today the prosecution broke an order from the judge to not make public statements regarding the case by speaking to reporters about a bullet fragment that was recovered from Kirk's body.
14: What we are talking about is the state, without any guidance from this court, going out and trying to influence the public perception of this case.
11: Ronnie Schell, who played the best friend of the title character on the 1960 sitcom Gomer Pyle, USMC, died today. Schell died of natural causes at Ronald Reagan UCLA Medical Center. He played Marine Private Duke Slater opposite star Jim Nabors for three seasons on the popular CBS show. Schell was 94. That's all our time for now. 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
19: If you go to buildingrelationships.us, you'll see the Farini's book by that title, The Special Needs Parent, subtitled A Guide to the Life You Never Expected. 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And Gary, this is one of those topics I know is going to hit home, not only for the family with a special needs child, but for a neighborhood and a church community with special needs children, don't you think?
20: Well, I certainly would hope that, Chris. You know, I think there are more and more churches that are realizing the church needs to be playing a role with these parents and walking with these parents. And certainly anyone who has a special needs child is going to find some encouraging help today, and recognizing that look, we're not the only ones that are walking this road, okay? So, yeah, I'm excited about our conversation today.
19: Well, let's meet our guests. For the past 40 years, Dr. Joe and Cindy Farini have been caring for a special needs child. They live in Cleveland, Ohio, with one child at home, two married daughters, and their families nearby. 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Their latest is titled The Special Needs Parent, A Guide to the Life You Never Expected. We have it linked right there at the website, buildingrelationships.us.
20: Well, Cindy and Dr. Joe, welcome to Building Relationships.
0: Oh, thank you so much.
21: It's great to be here.
20: We are glad that you're here today and really appreciate what you have done in caring for your special needs child and trying to help others who are walking that road as well. So, but let's start with how the two of you met and fell in love. Can you give us a flyover of your love story?
0: Oh, we love this question so much. So we met in high school, but I always say I would have never dated him. And he's quick to reply, I would have never asked you out. and so it was not love at first sight or anything like that. And in fact, we each had high school sweethearts. And so in the realm of dating those people through high school and college, we each became engaged to our high school sweethearts. Then just short of Joe's getting married, I'll let him share that story in a minute, but he broke off his engagement and I broke off mine pretty much at the same time, but we did not know that. We did not know what was happening in each other's lives. And so I'll let you tell that just for a moment, Joe.
21: Sure. I was in dental school at the time, but as Cindy said, I was engaged to a gal that I knew for about 5 years or so, and Cindy knew her fiance for about 7 years. So these people were like family to us. But literally 1 month before the wedding day, I called the wedding off. Mm. And there are several reasons behind that. But clearly it was not an easy decision, but looking back, it was the right decision to make.